listening to K-Wave USA on WBAI New York at 99.5. I'm Emerson Unger. You know K-Wave USA, we're the show that plays nothing but K-pop. And we're the OG, the original K-pop show here in New York. And can we talk Taemin going out on tour? I am here for it. Things to look forward to. I know, right? Labor Day weekend, you're like, oh, fall is coming. The leaves are going to change color. Things are going to get cold. Snow! Oh, gosh. I think I'm shaking after that word snow, especially after last year. What was that? Oh, my gosh. That was that. Oh, my. Oh, that. Oh, please, please, please. Let it be a light, light winter. Oh, please. I'm just putting it out there. You know those summer, you know those winters where you don't get no snow? I could use one of those. You know, I'm just saying. Okay, maybe a dusting like right over the holidays. Boom. And then we're good. I know, right? I'm such an Angelino. I can't believe I'm going to say this. I know, right? I'd rather drive to the snow. Just last year was hard, man. I think I'm still traumatized from it. But that being said, things that are cozy, cute, and wonderful to look forward to. The one, the only, Taemin, gonna be coming to the tri-state area, and I'm here for it. So-

You're listening to K-Wave USA on WBAI New York at 99.5. I'm Emerson Unger, and it is that time of the show. When it's over, and we gotta go. But you know me, I'm a generous soul. And because this is Labor Day weekend, and I know it's happy that it's a holiday weekend, sad that it's the end of the summer unofficially, because summer goes until September 21st, I'm just saying, technically. But that being said, we're all gonna be back in school next week. But we can look forward to Big Bang. I know, right? I always try to make it positive. Big Bang. And so let's just get it started with Bang, Bang, Bang. All right. The fall is here.

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0: Hey, what's up? Thank you for joining us this evening on The Sweet Spot. This is Baby K, along with my co-pilot,
1: DJ Kyle McNeil, also known as the Big Uncle Kyle.
0: That's right, at your service in the building, playing all the big tunes that you need to hear for your musical medicine tonight and each and every Saturday night, 10 p.m. to midnight on the mighty airwaves of WBAI Radio for the people, by the people, 99.5 FM, streaming live on WBAI.org. It is the holiday weekend. Say it ain't over. Say it ain't over.
1: It's not over. We're slowly transitioning.
0: Thank you. Thank you.
1: Because, I mean, like, just because it's Labor Day doesn't necessarily mean that the summer is over.
0: Summer is a state of mind.
1: Exactly. What Labor Day is a governmental construct of the changing of the seasons.
0: The way that I've always thought of Labor Day is the fall is coming. You must get back to laboring. And I don't dream of laboring, sir, unless it's a labor of love. I love everyone that is out there doing their thing. I love me a union. Give me a fair union. I love y'all.
1: But the whole thing is this. Every job has value, but regardless of how big or how small that job is.
0: Exactly. Whether you're in a union or you're not unionized yet, whatever it is that you do to pay the bills, you know, as long as you ain't hurting nobody else. And that is the key. As long as you're not hurting anybody else, then more power to you. You know, we all just trying to get by on this planet. Well, some more than others, let's put it that way. But everybody deserves to make a fair wage, and everyone deserves a roof over their head and enough food in their stomachs. And that's my belief anyway. So all power to the unions, all power to the labor, all power to Labor Day on the Parkway. Big up to the Caribbean Massive out there doing their thing, doing their thing.
1: Hey.
0: More power to the Parkway. Think in celebration of Labor Day, in celebration of a long holiday weekend where at least some of us don't have to labor and can have the luxury of partying, and in celebration of people who work hard each and every day to make this city happen, who make this world go around. Let's get into some celebratory good vibe music. Once again, this is The Sweet Spot. 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
0: Let me begin. 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If you're already a buddy, think about raising the amount that you are donating a monthly if you can't afford it. And if you cannot afford to do any of those things, it's more important to put on your oxygen mask first, right? We want to make sure that you are okay as well. If you can't do any of those things, we understand. Just tell a friend about WBAI. Tell a friend to tell a friend.
1: That's the most important thing. Tell a friend.
0: Tell a friend to tell a friend, and get the word out there, because we work best together. We are stronger together, and we are going to get through this together. That's the only way through, is we got to lock arms and we got to lock in. I'm wishing you a very, very wonderful, wonderful Labor Day weekend. We love our laborers. We thank everybody who has labored to make this station a success, and all the great producers, our general manager, our program director, and everybody who makes the station run, including you, because we do this together. It is not a me thing, it is a we thing. And also, anybody out there who makes New York City and the tri-state area run, or wherever you happen to be listening to, thank you for your work. You are valued, whatever it is. Anything that you are doing, that you are putting your sweat equity in, we want to say thank you. Have a wonderful, blessed week. We'll see you next Saturday with another great show. Peace.
1: Peace and love.

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1: Hello, Pacifica family. This is Anya, your 2026 National Election Supervisor. 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

0: Carol Ann Riddell here with Jeff Simmons and Carlos Menchaca. 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
3: 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All the details are right there. The WBAI buddy. Be one today. This Labor Day, Building Bridges bring you a special 3-hour celebration of workers who organize, resist, and win. When will we be paid for the work we have done? The unfinished struggle for reparations. How do you put the movement back into labor movement? From business unionism to rank and file power and a fighting workers movement, and from Palestine to the picket lines. From immigrant workers to home care workers, stories of resistance, solidarity, and victories that point the way forward. 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Monday, September 7th, Labor Day, from 6 p.m. to 9 p.m. on WBAI New York 99.5 FM. Building Bridges, because working people don't just make history. We can change its course.
4: 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What is clear is that pesticides used by commercial agriculture, as well as homeowners, schools, governments, and others, are killing bees and all insects. Shell Oil and Bayer, who now owns Monsanto, have developed a chemical pesticide known as neonics that is devastating all insects, which has led to a catastrophic decline in bird populations that eat these insects. 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My name is Cheyenne Sunthunder, and this is Extinction Diaries, a Small World Radio production.
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0: FM. Yes, yes, yes, yes, yes, yes. Welcome, welcome, welcome, welcome, everyone, to another edition of the show where we groove.
1: On the line.
0: On the line.
1: That's what we do.
0: You know, taking you to a house in, you know, Brooklyn, Harlem.
1: You know, Harlem's definitely in there.
0: Right. You know, we pull out the music, the house music, and we travel impulsively down some musical pathways.
1: Yes, we do.
0: Yes, we do.
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0: Yeah.
1: And we do this every Saturday evening, Sunday morning, 11:59 p.m. Two a.m. on the dot.
0: On the dot.
1: But
0: we are followed by the Peter Beauchamp Experience.
1: Yes.
0: A.K.A. What's the name of the show again?
1: All mixed up.
0: Right. But we've been calling it the Peter Beauchamp Experience for so long that I forget that's not the name of the show.
1: Yeah.
0: So we need to tell him to change the name of the show.
1: Yeah, we need to make that adjustment. How do you feel about that, Tina?
2: Absolutely.
1: We have Techno Tina in the place. Shout out to Andy's House Party.
0: Yes, big up to Andy's House Party.
1: Always big up to Andy's House Party. The Jerobi of the crew, holding it down spiritually as some of us are here in person. And it's all good.
0: Some of us, right?
1: Some of us. Hi, Tina. How you doing, Tina?
2: I'm doing.
1: Yeah, you're doing. You're going. You got things going.
2: I'm doing.
1: Yeah, I feel it. I feel it. I feel it.
2: Hanging on, baby. I'm hanging on, baby.
1: That's right. And we're trying to hang on to this holiday weekend, this extended weekend here in New York City, the unofficial last weekend of summer. I'm not quite ready for that yet, just so y'all know. Even though I am more of a autumn fellow than I am a summer fellow, but I'm not quite ready for September or any of this to be happening right now.
2: I'm ready.
1: Yeah, of course. Yeah, I wonder why Tina.
0: Right,
1: is ready.
0: Right. She can't wait till a certain day this week, coming week.
1: Is it this week?
0: It's this coming week. Yes.
1: I've never known the actual day because I just know it's a range between this point and that point, and that is a long range.
0: It's a long range. Yes. Yeah. But it's
2: the actual day is Wednesday, September 9th.
1: Wednesday, September 9th. Well, happy early Wednesday, September 9th to you, Tina. Or happy birthday, as some of us would also say.
0: Mm-hmm.
1: Yeah.
0: And you say it's funny about the summer ending because normally how it has been for years for the house music scene, the last official party would have been Lil Ray's Clubhouse Jamboree.
1: Right, right, right.
0: Howsoever... Man, there are so many parties happening around that day and after, going into October outside.
2: Pandemic did it.
1: The recovery from the pandemic did it. I think everybody's trying to relive their lives right now.
0: Right. If the New York,
2: I mean, they made the rules change, and now more people have access, so more people are doing.
0: You know, and I read they officially dropped the cabaret laws. They hadn't officially dropped it before. It was just a relaxation of it.
1: Right, they just kind of ignored it a little bit.
0: Like the marijuana laws.
1: It's just right.
0: But I forget where I read it, that they officially dropped it.
1: Wow.
0: So,
1: whole new era.
0: A whole new era. And I guess folks, and I guess the party's never going to end. In New York now.
1: No.
0: I mean, it should have never ended in the first place. This is New York City. The party's supposed to go on until the sun comes up for the next day to start, the next party to start.
1: Well, I got to say, so I went to see Brooklyn Terry, his No FKS EP release, album release, whatever you want to call it. And we were having conversations about how it was kind of crazy because, you know, this is an underground event. It was in a dance studio in Brooklyn. Not like a club thing, you know, not like a, you know, high on the radar thing. This is definitely a for the people thing. And he killed it. His whole crew killed it. Nice vibes in there. But man, people started dipping out at like midnight. And this was like supposed to go all the way till 4 o'clock in the morning. And we were talking about how it just seems like a lot of things are shifting. People aren't staying out late anymore. They're not doing all the accoutrements like they used to do back in the day.
2: I mean, but if you think about it, the party folks were us at this point, right? I know that I'm listening. I'm ready for a nap. Like, you want me to come out at 9 o'clock? Why? How long we staying?
1: When was the last time you went to the club, Tina?
2: Listen. I'm like, no, I'm a pass. I didn't even make it out today to see DJ Reds. Shout out to DJ Reds and Gina and Miko and all those fellas out at House in the Park. It's the Atlanta Weekender. And then it was a thunderstorm, so you know I really wasn't going out with thunder and lightning, so that was a wrap.
1: It's the story of our times right now.
0: Right. Okay. Right.
2: But you think about rain and I think about look at my bed and I look at the window and I look at my bed.
1: bed looks real good. Home. Yeah, I feel that. But we're trying to get people, whether you're in your bed or outside of your bed, we're trying to get your feet moving and body moving. And
0: we're trying to get you out of bed.
1: Yes.
2: Listen,
1: yes.
2: You can pack your feet between the sheets, baby.
0: That's right. Sprinkle some baby powder on the floor if you can do it.
1: Right. As long as you as long as it's not carpet. If you got carpet, maybe don't do the baby powder.
0: Well, maybe you do.
1: Or some carpet freshener.
0: Carpet freshener, yeah, right. I don't think that was meant to walk on, though.
1: Yeah, that's true. That's
0: but I don't think baby powder was meant to walk on.
1: Yeah, that's also probably true. Yeah. Whatever you do, whatever you do, get loose, get out, do your thing, you know? Shout out to Wu Yi, always setting us up wonderful and lovely. And shout out to the whole WBAI family, extended and beyond. And shout out to you for listening. And shout out to you for supporting this radio station.
0: Right.
1: If you haven't already, now is the time to do it. WBAI.org, WBAI.org, or buddy.WBAI.org.
0: Right. And the fund drive has been, I think it was extended. So we haven't reached that $200,000 mark yet, but in last I heard we were at 120, 130.
1: Oh, wow.
0: So we're getting there.
1: Almost.
0: We're getting there. So folks, all of you who donated so far, thank you. Thank you. We appreciate it. We appreciate it. For all of you who are thinking about it, we thank you for thinking about it.
1: Yes.
0: Now we would like you to follow through.
1: We'd like to thank you even more for following through. Turn those thoughts into action. We would love that. And you know, you can contribute however you want to contribute, whether it's big or small. It could be 5 cents,
0: 10 cents,
1: dollar $5, $10, $100, $1,000, whatever you want to do. It could be all of those things and more. And we would love that, you know, if you got this, that one inclination, you know, like, I got money right now, let's drop that and do that. But also, if you want to spread that out over a little bit of time, you could set up a monthly payment and become, what are they going to become if they do that, Tina?
2: A BAI buddy, baby.
1: Let them know what that is.
2: A BAI buddy means that every month, without question, whatever amount you put in today, because I know you're going to do it today, that amount will come out every month like clockwork. You don't have to stress. You don't have to worry. Oh my God, did I forget? Nope. It's going to come out automatically. And that will make you a BAI buddy, baby. Yeah.
1: That's right. And for your troubles, or your not so troubles, and for sparing us some troubles, we're going to play you a lot of good music tonight and every other night that we come up here, because that's what we do.
0: Right.
1: And I know DJ Black Icon 1 is setting up the machines right now. And I got my machine set up, so I think we're going to jump into a mix in a little bit.
2: Oh, y'all going to do a back-to-back?
1: I don't know about that.
0: Table across table. It's not a back-to-back. It's a table across the table.
1: You know? How you feeling, Tina? You got any good news for the people?
2: I'm alive. Yeah. My birthday coming. Hey.
1: You don't say.
0: She's like, and that should be enough for you.
2: Oh. I'm just, you know, I'm here.
1: All right. Well, we're here too, and we're going to jump into this music. Let's go ahead and get into it. I think I'm going to start off, and then we'll have DJ Black Icon 1 come in the mix in a little bit. So we're going to get you started with a little bit of Louis Vega, Tony Momrell, Touch the Sky, the Muscle Cars remix.
0: Nice.
1: 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That's how we're getting it underway. 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
1: All right, this is DJ Little Tiger in the mix. Let's get into it.

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0: I like that. I like that. It's a little bit of DJ Fudge. I like that too. Who's going to save the world featuring Chinua Hawk?
1: Dope.
0: Nice little tune right there. Dope. I like that a lot. Yeah. Before that, we had Two Fox and Crew, So Long, the Manu remix, I believe. We start off that set with Louis Vega, Tony Marmorell, Muscle Cars remix of Touch the Sky. And that's how we're getting things underway here at Groove Lines Radio. 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
1: Okay, so she's nowhere to be found.
0: She's nowhere to be found. F them.
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2: You don't have to send a search party. I'm here. I just couldn't unmute. Okay, I'm here. I'm here.
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1: Again.
2: Twice
1: in 30 seconds.
0: I gave her a second chance. You saw that?
2: I know. I heard you pause. I thought Icon was going to jump in and say FM, and no. Then I was just going to correct everything with FM.
1: No, we throwing you under the bus.
2: Oh, my God.
1: And then kicking you to make sure you stay underneath that. So go get back underneath that. Get back underneath that.
2: See how y'all do people with one eye?
0: Well, we are locked in right now. We still got another hour and a half to go. I know DJ Black Icon One is going to come on in a little bit and do his thing. He is still getting the machines wrangled and whatnot. I'm just trying to hold it down until it's his turn to show out.
1: Yeah, whatever. Whatever.
2: Can you guys give my girl Cree a shout out? She's in Cali. You in Compton, Cree? Yeah, shout out to Cree in the club room in the whatever.
1: Wait. Why are you asking us to give her a shout out when you are on the air?
2: Right. I know. I'm just a little confused. We in the club she made, and it's hot.
1: It's a VR club?
2: Yeah.
1: Okay.
0: That's the only club Tina goes to.
1: Exactly.
2: Hello?
1: Right. Yes, that's the only club
0: Tina talking about. I'm too tired to go to the club.
1: And she's in it all night.
0: Right. And we know Tina all night.
1: Yeah. All night.
0: Yeah. Vampire Crew and whatnot.
1: Uh-huh. In the VR world.
0: Yeah.
1: Tron exists, folks.
2: Oh, Tron is a myth. Version. But we're here in the multiverse and mm-hmm. the metaverse, rather. And we're in a club room.
0: All right, we're in the Groove Lines verse right now. We need you to check in with us a little bit every now and then, you know.
2: Oh, I'm here. I'm with you, boo. I got right. Cree is listening on her TV in the club.
1: So are they listening to Groove Lines in the club?
2: They're listening to Groove Lines. Yes.
0: Oh, shout out to the club. Shout out to the whatever verse club you happen to be in.
1: What's the name of the verse?
2: We're in club room. What's the name of your club, Cree?
1: You're literally talking to her.
0: I don't even want
1: to
0: say it. Tina having two conversations on the air at the same time. Well, you are locked into.
2: And she's playing Groove Lines Radio. So yes, we are live in the metaverse. We're in Club Room in VR.
0: Well, shout out to everybody in Club Room. Shout out to everybody in the bedroom. Shout out to everybody out there on the streets, because this is WBAI 99.5 FM.
2: Mm-hmm.
1: And we for the streets.
0: We are for the streets.
2: Yeah, we are for the VR streets, son.
0: Tina playing for the sheets. We're playing for the streets.
1: Hey, that could be taken many ways.
0: I'm gonna just leave that out there.
1: Yeah, right. Just leave it out there. Not retract it, just leave it out there.
0: I'm going to leave it out there. I think that needs to marinate out there in the fresh air.
2: That's ugly. But it's my birthday month, who cares?
0: happy early birthday once again, Tina. We're playing house music till 2 o'clock in the morning, mm-hmm. as we do every Saturday night, Sunday morning, and we are gearing up for our escapades overseas. We're going to be hopping the pond not too far from now. That is coming up real fast, and I am not quite ready. And we're talking about ADE, Amsterdam Dance Event, coming up in A little over, about a month and a half, you know?
1: Well, you better get ready.
0: Yeah, I know. I need to get ready.
1: You don't convince people to go.
0: I know. I taught people to go with me, and right. I haven't even bought my tickets yet. Mm. What is going on with that? Mm. But that's actually very, very much on brand for me. So, yeah, I'll find my way out there, you know?
2: Absolutely.
0: Yeah.
2: You have no choice.
0: Are you making any side stops on your way out there, Tina?
2: It's not my plan. Originally, I was going to stop, cause I wanted to see the Blue Lagoon. Oh. So I was going to stop in Iceland, but, I waited
0: work out
2: to
0: that way.
2: Ticket. So yeah.
0: All right. What about you, Icon?
1: And I'll make whatever stopover when the plane lands to switch planes or whatever. That's my stop.
0: Got it.
1: I'm trying to get to Amsterdam.
0: Yeah. Yeah. Well, it's going to be a good time. I'm excited by the homie Krem is going to be out there as well.
2: Krem de la Krem.
0: Mm-hmm. Krem de la Krem.
1: And we might have some news coming up depending on some of the talks we're having over the next few weeks.
0: Nice.
1: You know, we might be doing something.
0: Ooh. Ooh, ooh.
1: So.
0: That's news to me. And yeah. I like it. That's good news. That's definitely good news. Mm-hmm.
2: Can I add that, you know, October is Black History Month in Amsterdam. So what a joyous time to be in that city.
1: Right.
0: So you're telling me the Dutch give black folks an entire full month, full 31-day month.
2: Mm-hmm. I don't think they had a choice, but yeah.
1: I don't think they,
0: the Dutch folks didn't give any of that.
1: Because they don't celebrate it the way we would here. Because this has been four or five times we've been out to Amsterdam, and you don't see anything. I saw once.
2: Yeah.
1: And that was it. And it was always
2: before we were leaving, so it was like, oh, wow, it is Black History Month. So this time we know before we go, and we just going to show up and show out.
1: Yep.
0: That's what we do.
1: Yep.
2: That's what we do.
1: That's what it's going to be all about.
2: So you don't have no choice. Pull it together, bro.
1: Yep. Get it together, bro. She talking to you, Lil Tiger.
0: Is that right?
1: So what you got coming up? You got some...
0: I got a song called Everything. So we're going to play a little bit of Everything. A
1: little bit of Everything.
0: A little bit of Everything. This is Ralph Session and Brandon Markell Holmes. We can get into that. Okay. See what else we go into from there, because that's about as far as I planned ahead for this set.
1: You got any Brooklyn Terry in there?
0: I might be able to squeeze in some Brooklyn Terry in there. I had a really good time. Shout out to Brooklyn Terry. Shout out to the whole No FKS crew, and I'm going to let y'all sound that out on your own. The Frijole Chili Convention, or the FCC as we like to say, will not allow me to say how I think that is intended to be said, or at least that's how I interpret it. But
1: is it under the word you must not use?
0: Yeah, that's number three on the number three.
1: The seven words you must not use.
0: The wordy dirds.
1: The wordy dirds.
0: You must not.
1: Must not. It doesn't say don't, though.
0: It does not say don't.
1: Don't.
2: It just don't listen to Icon.
1: You must not. You know. Okay.
2: Listen, we trying to get an antenna, not pay for a fine. So who playing next?
0: Yeah. Well, I'm going to play something without that word in there, and we'll see where it goes from there. This is Groove Lines Radio, WBAI 99.5 FM.
1: Right.
2: FM.
0: Not even giving her the opportunity to mess it up. FM. And we're going to jump back into the mix. This is DJ Little Tiger. Let's check out this Ralph Session, Brandon Markell Holmes, Everything.
1: Yeah.
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1: So a new
0: strategy, just go ahead and get out the way before Tina can mess it up.
2: I don't care. But those last two tracks there.
0: You liked them, huh?
2: Wasn't that Brooklyn Terry's this
0: morning? Yes, it was. That was the same reaction Icon had when I dropped it. He was like, hey, wait. That's Terry's joint. I was like, yeah.
2: Yeah, because I remember it's Tina Marie. Tina.
0: Yeah.
2: So who was the Sade joint? I was really digging that.
0: Yeah, that's Dirty 2. That's a song called Embrace. And I just crossed paths with that recently myself. I like that a whole lot.
2: I like that.
0: Yeah.
2: That was well done.
0: Yeah, I had to wrestle with some gremlins on the way into that track. But, we got there. Dirty 2, Embrace. We had No FKS, Sound That At Yourself. More Love. Tune you heard that we've been discussing from the one and only Brooklyn Terry.
1: Yes. It's like Brooklyn Terry night tonight.
0: It is Brooklyn Terry. Yeah. A lot of love to Brooklyn Terry tonight, definitely. And well deserved. So before No FKS, which you can find on all of your proper platforms, streaming and whatnot, definitely on TrackSource as well. So just put that on your radar. No FKS, More Love. Dirty 2, Embrace, that was the Sade flip. Before that, we had Situation and Maurice Smith, Pusher Man, the Sean McCabe remix. Start off that set with Ralph Session and Brandon Markell Holmes, Everything. That's how we did that set.
2: Nice.
0: Groove Lines Radio. That's what we do.
1: Yeah. Great stuff, man.
0: Thank you.
1: Great stuff.
0: Let's try to air out all the good stuff that we can whenever we can. That's
1: right.
0: What we do, you know?
1: I look forward to if things pan out, ADE.
0: Yeah.
1: If things work out for what we're discussing with folks, man, it's gonna be something, because it will be the start of something for ADE.
0: Okay. All right. You know? I'm very curious. I'm hearing this first.
1: Even though, you know, we're not here to qualify organizations on certain things.
0: Right.
1: We're here to bring the music, and if you want to bring the music to the area, let's bring the music to the area.
0: Yeah.
1: So that's what we're attempting to do.
0: I would like to bring lots of good music to the area.
1: Oh, yeah. We know that. Well, once you get in the house and the music starts flowing, you know, I'm leaving, because I'm like, I'm glad I played before him. That's all I can say. So whatever we do, we get to do it. I'm playing before you.
0: Oh, shucks. Well, Icon's about to do his thing after me right now, and I know it's going to be fantastic. Let's actually remind people to please go to WBAI.org and buddy.WBAI.org. That's WBAI.org, or as DJ Black Icon one would say, or.
1: Actually, that's how ND would say it.
0: That's true. That is an ND special right there. Shout out to ND's house party. Yeah, so please... I always want to say contribute.
1: Contribute, yes. Contribute.
0: Please contribute as you can. My brain does not compute, and sometimes it wants to say contribute. I've been listening to too much hip-hop growing up. That's why I say things like conversate, which is not a word.
1: They might as well make it a word, because everybody uses it.
0: Yeah.
1: So it is a word. You know, like at this point, it's a word.
0: Yeah. Well, what kind of stuff are you bringing to us through your musical words tonight, DJ Black Icon?
1: Well, I'm going to start off. I gotta share this story. I gotta tell the story. So I was on IG.
0: Okay.
1: And I saw that this artist had a new album was coming out.
0: Okay.
1: So I was like, wait a minute, I can't find it. I went on her site. I'm looking all around Bandcamp. Like, I can't find it. So I went on the YouTube, and they were all posted there, and I listened to all the songs, and I was like, yo. So I went back to IG and followed her, because I wasn't following her.
0: Mm-hmm.
1: And she hit me back like, yo, how can I get my songs played on your station, on your show?
0: Right.
1: And I'm sitting there like, wait, what? She follows me. Yo! Yo. So and the title of her album is The House That Poems Built. And the artist is Jessica Keir Moore.
0: Okay.
1: The poet, like the poet Laureate. She came up and was popular during the time, and she still is. But when you had Saul Williams, you had Mums the Schemer, and Talib and Mose were at all of the poet events and universes. And I don't know if folks are familiar with all these folks, but when the poet scene was really big, yeah, before Deaf Poetry Jam and after Deaf Poetry Jam. And Jessica Keir Moore was one of the big Deaf Poetry Jam artists, but I knew her of her already as I'd seen her perform. I'd seen her poetry. Her poetry is just totally awesome. So she hit me up, and I'm like, yo, you ain't got to ask. Right. I just need to know where to get the stuff. Right. Get it from.
0: Just get it over.
1: I just, you know, so I went and copped the music and got it. And so tonight we're going to preview a few tracks from the album. Because she has a great list of producers who are producing tracks for her, and it's dope. It's really dope.
0: All right. Well, should we jump right into it? Or
1: yeah. So the first one we're going to get into is called "Don't Give Up Your House."
0: Okay.
1: So
0: let's get into it. Groove Lines Radio, WBAI 99.5.
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0: I threw you a bone right there, too.
1: Yeah, I know.
0: DJ Black Icon 1 in the mix.
1: Yes.

0: give up your house, don't give up your homes. Jessica Kier Moore featuring Nick Speed and Audra. No. Yes, Audra Kubolt.
1: As I always say, I always appreciate other people who struggle with some of these names on the air live in real time, because it is quite the challenge.
0: Right.
1: That was dope. That was really dope.
0: Yeah, Jessica is that. She is that poet. She's out of Detroit.
1: Okay.
0: In Detroit, Michigan. And it's just amazing. You know, she it seemed like she's going down the route like Ursula Rucker.
1: Right.
0: You
1: know, who she shouted out.
0: Yes, she did. And you can't not shout out Ursula Rucker. She's been doing the Poetry House thing for a minute.
1: Yeah. I mean, every Wednesday night I hear Ursula's voice helping me go along the pathway, you know what I'm saying?
0: Right. So I got another one from oh, Tina, what do you think about that?
2: I liked it a lot.
0: All right. Freedom.
2: It was good. Yeah,
0: don't give up your freedom. Don't give up your house.
1: That's right. Mm-mm.
0: Right. Don't give it up at all. So
2: we got that one in Harlem.
1: You like how we do that. I like how we do that.
0: Right. So the next one we're going to get into, this one is called Freedom.
1: Okay.
0: All right. So this is, let's go.
1: Let's go.
0: Jessica Kier Moore, y'all.

despite the pain. Freedom is drinking.

take risks and live an unimaginable life. Freedom is never allowing them to tell you what you can't do. Freedom is releasing fear. 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Freedom is never blocking the sun or your blessing.

0: Jessica Caremore, y'all, with Freedom. And that was featuring the godmother of Detroit house music, Stacy Hot Wax Hale, or Holly, and Stephanie Christian.
1: Yes, exactly.
0: Yes. You know, the power of Jessica Caremore, that she can take something simple thing, like the freedom to wear white all year round.
2: Yes.
0: And make it sound revolutionary.
2: Yes. I was going to say that. That was my favorite line.
0: Like, like that, because you know you say that sometimes. You're like, man, I could wear white all year. Who cares? Right? It's me, but that right. doesn't sound revolutionary.
1: Like, no, she right. made it sound wow.
0: Yeah,
1: like yo, I had an audible reaction when I heard that line. I was like, oh, yeah,
2: all right.
0: We about to get it popping. So yeah, and the name of the album, folks, once again is.
2: Freedom?
0: No. The House That Poems Built.
1: Yeah.
2: Okay.
0: The House That Poems Built. And actually, the next song will be, it'll be the last one from our dig into the album, is the title track from the album. So The House That Poems Built is the next song we're going to listen to.
1: Let's get into it.
0: Let's get into
1: WBAI, Groove Lines Radio.

0: house that poem's built.
1: I like to dance in my house.
0: Jessica Keir Moore.
2: I like to dance in this house too.
0: Right, right.
2: It's
0: right,
2: a very
0: right.
2: nice house.
0: And that's the house that poem's built, featuring Nobuko Miyamoto, Kai
2: Alsei.
0: Yes. Byron Blaylock and Javanette.
2: Okay.
0: You know, and that's
2: dug that.
0: That's the title track from the album The House That Poems Built By.
2: You played a triplet from that album by
0: Jessica Keir Moore, poet laureate.
2: That too.
0: Both out of Detroit, one of our great entertainers. She really, really does her thing. Big up. Her son is featured on the album also.
2: Nice.
0: King Moore. And it's just a great album. There's drum and bass stuff on Ooh. There. There's some jungle type stuff. It's an album you would like.
2: Oh, Tyler, yeah. No,
0: there are other things. Already, other than,
2: I mean, just from those three alone, and right. then you're adding all these other things yeah. in there. I'm going to have a little field day with that.
0: Yes,
2: yeah.
0: yes.
2: Yeah. Shout outs for real.
0: What do you think about it, Tina?
3: Awesome. I like to eat in my house.
2: You like the VR in your house.
3: I got two left feet, so, you know. I pat my feet in my house. I like it a lot. It's something I would definitely play.
2: I wish you could see Icon's expression right now, Tina.
3: I know. He done fell off the rails. Pause.
2: We're still in tune to Groove Lines Radio, WBAI 99.5 FM.
0: Yeah, please support this radio station.
2: Yes, please do. We jumping right back into it?
0: I got some more music. Okay. That was it for Jessica Keir Moore. So, okay. folks, you know, she's on Bandcamp now. I think I convinced her to get on Bandcamp. And I'm trying to get her when she comes to New York, because she's doing an album release all over the place. So she's coming to New York. She's setting it up to be in Brooklyn to do the album release. Oh. So we'll see if we can get her up here.
2: Yeah, she could do a little album release at the Groove Lines Radio Show.
0: Yes, she can. Yes, she can.
2: Let's figure that out.
0: So big up, Jessica.
2: Yeah.
0: We love you here. We love you. You're like an honorary New Yorker. You know, so.
2: And that's not an honor that New York gives out easily.
0: Right.
3: Okay.
0: Right. Because I had sort of forgotten she was from Detroit.
2: As a multiple decade transplant, mm-hmm. I can tell you that is a very, very well earned distinction to be given that from real people. Mm-hmm. Real talk.
3: Because we stink. We don't accept this anybody.
0: That's right. We don't.
2: We don't gatekeep the music, but y'all gatekeep the city.
3: Uh-huh. That's right.
0: Like, really, you know, folks are, yo, man, I'm from New York. You know? And we like, where are you from? You know, I'm from Yonkers.
3: Well, Albany.
0: Oh, I'm Albany.
3: Like, sit down.
0: What? You're from New York? From up there.
3: Yes,
0: no, I can't include Yonkers. Can't include Yonkers and New Rochelle. In Yonkers and New Rochelle, because they're like unofficial parts of the Bronx.
2: Right.
3: Mm-hmm.
0: But everything
3: but like
0: else
3: Albany
0: after that,
3: is no.
0: Right.
3: Rochester, no.
0: Scarsdale is no.
3: No.
2: Lower Canada to me, so yeah.
0: I know. New York. Purchase. What? Purchase. That's Purchase. What? No. But yeah. So I got a couple more tunes to play. I know that we're out of here. And some stuff.
2: All right, let's get into some stuff.
0: Let's get into it, y'all.
2: DJ Black Icon 1, Groove Lines Radio.

0: Groove Lounge Radio Show. Yeah.
1: That's fierce right there.
0: Yeah. So we start off the two song set with Sadet, the extended mix, and that was by Francis Mercier and Mahut Oren. The first one. And the second one, the one that's in the background right now. So the name of the song is Isambulo, or Ishambulo, something like that.
1: Okay.
0: And it's, the song is just music. What happened, and it's by Kar Yendaso.
1: Okay.
0: So what happened is Black Coffee went out to Burning Man last year, and this is the edit that he did.
1: Ooh.
0: And the voice that you hear on there is Roland Clark.
1: Ah.
0: So, but that's not on the original. The original is just the music.
1: Right.
0: And then Black Coffee did this. And folks, they had the video out of it, and folks wanted it. They wanted it. They like, yo. So they sort of captured that moment and put it out for release. That is crazy.
2: Yeah.
0: That is crazy.
1: I love that whole story.
2: Yeah. I know, right?
1: I'm also trying to imagine Black Coffee at Burning Man. That is an experience. The Black Coffee experience, if you will.
0: Yes, the Black Coffee experience. Man, I do want to go out to Burning Man, but the thought of being stuck out in the desert.
2: Exactly.
0: You know, and they have lines of cars trying to get in there. So you waiting to drive up in there for hours. Like, I can't do that.
2: And then you got to build.
0: And then you got to write.
2: That's the part. That part. Building in the desert. Mm-hmm. It's hot.
0: So, but yeah, so that was my selection for this evening.
1: Speaking of hot, that was a hot set of selections right there.
0: Thank you. Big ups once again. Big ups to Jessica Kim Moore. Don't forget to check her out. She will be in New York to do an album release party at some point for the poems that House built, her new album, folks. 14 tracks.
1: 14.
0: Two
1: all
0: albums.
1: Kinds of types of goodies. Yes. As I'm understanding from your description.
0: And she is all over the house music genre there.
1: Nice.
0: Yeah, some of the songs we couldn't play because there aren't, like, all her songs maybe have, no, a few of them have one or two curse words in it.
1: Okay.
0: Like one or two. So it's very good, but like. But they fit the scope of the song. So, you know, you really don't want to cut the curse word because it fits. You know, because she's going.
1: She's giving no FKS on that.
0: Yeah, no.
2: Oh, my God.
0: None at all.
1: Yeah. Well, thank you for that. That was a great set of tunes right there. Tunes and spoken word and all the good stuff. Yeah, I know you're fighting with all the headphones like I'd be fighting with all the headphones. So, yeah, DJ Black Icon 1 got done doing his thing. I had my set earlier in there. Tina has been contributing throughout, as always. Shout out to Tina. Shout out to Eddie's house party.
0: Contributing and conversating.
1: And conversating, yes.
2: I don't conversate, I converse. Like my Converse that I wear in reverse.
1: All right, MC Tina.
2: Okay.
0: See what Jessica did?
1: Yeah, I see it. The bars that Tina built.
0: I know, right?
1: Right. Well, look, let's wrap ourselves up and get out of here. Let's wrap things up, I should say. Let's not wrap ourselves up. Let's wrap things up and get out of here. I got one more song I want to play as we get ready to go. It's a song dedicated to the times that we are in today. 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WBAI.org. 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
1: 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Yeah, there's a little bit of FM in the spirit of this next song going out.
2: We could
1: say it's dedicated to someone, but I'm not going to project that, but you can fill in the gaps. as it were. All right, shall we get out of here? Let's get out of here. This is Groove Lines Radio. 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
1: And on behalf of Indy's house party, we are out of here. Groove Lines Radio. We're going to take you out with some Obvious. I'm not even going to say the song name because he says it in there enough. But let's get into it.
2: Lord.
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1: You know, Peter Beauchamp experience is coming up next. Right after this. All right, let's check out this Obvious. We'll see y'all next week. Love y'all. Peace.

This is you and I. Break. This ain't no AI. This is you and I.

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18: What is this, make-believe ballroom? How many times are you going to change the station?

Four.

son. Abe said, man, you gotta be putting me on. God said, no. Abe said, what? God said, do what you want, Abe, but the next time I'm coming, child, you better run. And Abe said, where you want this killing done? God said, Highway 61. Well, Georgia Sam, he had a bloody nose. And a welfare department gave him no more clothes. He asked, Boo Howard, where can I go? Howard said, there's just a one place that I know. Sam said, tell me quick, I gotta run. And old Howard just pointed with his gun. He said, back down.

strings. 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He said, maybe you know where I might be able to off these things. And Louis the King said, let me think for a minute, son. He said, yes, I think it can be easily done. Just take it all back down.

complexion, she said, is much too white. 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Mm, you're right. Let me tell the second mother this has been done. But the second mother was with the seventh son, and they were both having fun on Highway 61. Now the roving gambler, he was very bored. He was trying to start in the next world war. Found himself a promoter, fell off the floor. He said, man, I never engaged in this kind of thing before, but yeah, I think it can be easily done. Indeed, we just put up some bleachers out in the sun, and we have it all back down on Highway 61.

Till the River Takes Me Away. That's Billy Strings with the Milltown Flood, coming out of Elvis Presley's Mystery Train. Frazee Ford, Wandering Through September Fields. Ben Sidran with a cover of Highway 61 Revisited. Sherry Cothran, Blue Suede Boots, coming out of a blend of something new from Jim James, where he sampled Maxine Brown's Oh No, Not My Baby. I mean, sampled it and used it for the bass track of his Lost Child upcoming single. Cry for a Beatle from the Lost Straitjackets and the Beatles themselves with the songwriting work tape of a Day Tripper from the upcoming Expanded Rubber Soul. All mixed up, Peter Beauchamp. Glad you tuned in. Lots more to get to as we look forward to another celebration of Labor Day with a shortcut back to work and a tribute to the late Cassandra Wilson. But first, here's Keb Moe. They don't make them like they used to.

president sleeps through his meetings. He golfs and trades stocks. See, he doesn't want to do the job. He wants to build his ballroom and travel with Natalie on their apparently defenseless flying palace gifted by the Emir of Qatar.

0: I would say right now, if there was a subheading for the last week at the White House, it's we need to talk about Natalie.
1: Yes.
0: We've heard more stuff about Natalie.
1: Yes, we've gotten a lot more details, strange details that are apparently strange to people working inside the White House. It's not us making these observations.
0: Right.
1: These are coming from reporting, and in particular, a book by two New York Times reporters,
0: Jonathan Swan,
1: yes. And there's a lot of details coming out now simply because of these three words uttered by Georgia Senator John Ossoff. The amount that these three words travel with Natalie. Trump wants to travel with Natalie. That's what John Ossoff said. It's unearthed all of this, like, freak out and meltdown.
0: And
1: the White House
0: opens the door for everybody to write about it.
1: Yes.
0: And so now we're finding out about Natalie Carter, who
1: carries
0: a little printer around with her.

written by Burt Bacharach and Elvis Costello. That's Bill Frisell with the late Cassandra Wilson, Painted from Memory. Before that, Israel Nash, featuring Seth Meyers and one of his producers, and Pretty Boy Floyd, Great We Working, of an old ballad. Pretty boy, he's such a pretty boy. What a Shame, from the Rolling Stones, coming out of Jimmy Reed, Live at Carnegie Hall, Bright Lights, Big City, Went to My Baby's Head, featuring John Ossoff, and Oval Room, from Margot Price, Things Have Changed, from Bob Dylan, and we opened up with Keb Moe, They Don't Make 'Em Like They Used To. All mixed up, Peter Beauchamp, glad you tuned in. Lots more to get to, more to come from Cassandra Wilson, and we'll celebrate Labor Day with

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1: Hey, this is Michael, a BAI buddy from Brooklyn. 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
4: Oh, mess up. Here, Bosan. And you, oh, mess up. It's Teddy.
5: We must work through the courts, through legislation, through the ballot. Let us have faith in the future. I know it's hard sometimes. We need not hate. We need not use violence. That is another way. A way as old as the insights of Jesus of Nazareth. Modern as the techniques of the Hunderskegunde, that is another way.

0: We must work.
1: Monday is Labor Day. And that, of course, brings a long weekend. I want to call attention to the preparations that we've made for the people of the entire metropolitan area.
2: Israeli and Egyptian plans open the Suez Canal. Egypt has shut down 7

I didn't think of myself as a rebel, or did I? I don't know. But all I knew was that marriage was presented to us in the 50s as your only life-changing device. You know, that once you got married, then it was the career of your husband, the needs of your children. And if you really deeply believe that, it's like death. You know, it's the last change you can possibly make. So I assumed that I was going to get married and have children and follow the pattern that I saw as the only one. But I just was delaying it.

the first cover, a woman, she's blue like Krishna, and she has many, many arms, and in each hand there is a symbol of the many tasks of women. A steering wheel, then a typewriter, a dust mop, there's a tear coming down her cheek, and she has a baby in her tummy. We were trying to say, no one can be Superwoman. That's the whole point. You can't do two full-time jobs.

0: And that's why men need to be equal in the home so women can be equal outside the home. It's why we need national systems of child care. And it's here it is, still with us. What worries me now?
1: We must work through the courts, through legislation.

Sean Colvin, Uncovered. That's her version of Creedence Clearwater Revival's Lodi. Bob Dylan doing Rocks and Gravel. To me, it sounds like they added some orchestration to that, but maybe I'm just not familiar with that version. Dom El Nina, O Vento, featuring the late Gloria Steinem on her favorite Ms. Magazine cover, and talking about marriage in the 50s with music by Alison Russell, Everything I Wanted, A Dream or a Nightmare. Cassandra Wilson, the late Cassandra Wilson, You Gotta Move, and The Last Train to Clarksville. A Labor Day remix, I guess, with Martin Luther King's We Must Work, Maya Fiorello LaGuardia, and The Story of Labor Day. Gold Panda, We Work Nights, and Juliana Barwick finished off the scoring. All mixed up. Peter Beauchamp, glad you tuned in. Lots more to get to.

0: Hiya, friends. Ralph Sportsbot welcoming you to Shortcuts.
1: When I laid down my tools, I laid them down. I laid them down 7 years ago over a matter of 3 shilling a week. Now, there's people that'll say, fancy a man being out of work 7 years over a matter of 3 shilling a week. People what don't understand the principle of the thing, the principle of a fair living wage. And that's what I'm standing out for. And I wouldn't let my old woman work for the money she do in this steam laundry, only somebody's got to keep the home up. It'd never do for both of us to be out.
2: Yeah, well, I have the worst job in the world. I work in a laundry.

0: Was that Hoosis I saw going down the stairs?
1: He gave it till day after tomorrow. How'd you make out?
0: Same old story. 100 guys and only one job. I seem to be getting nowhere fast.
2: Dip, dip, dip, dip, dip.

0: can I get a job?
1: Many busy executives ask me, what about the job displacement market program in the city of the future?
0: That's right.
1: Well, count on us to be there.
0: Jerry.
1: Because if we're lucky tomorrow, we won't have to deal with questions like yours ever again.
2: I work in a gas station, and I'm at the gas station right now.
3: Well, I've never been to college. I barely finished seventh grade. That don't make me worse nor better. I'm just made the way I'm made. Working hard at what I'm good at, pumping gas and fixing cars.

it's important whether you like it or not. It pays the bills. You just pump gas. Other than that, I suppose there'd be a lot of the nicer things to do. It's nice to work by yourself. You don't have any, you know, anybody over your head bothering you except for the customers, and they don't bother you very much. Customers are pretty nice, actually, most of them, the regulars.

paper hanger betrayed I am, and Wild Horse has gone and dragged me from paper hanging. The very last time I picked up my tool, 7 years ago, they tried it on with me, but it didn't come off. They didn't know who they was dealing with. I got the money what I asked before I started on my job, which was a stripping of a wall. Well, I hadn't been at work a couple of hours before I come across an old bell wire in the wall. I called up the foreman. What's the matter with you, he says. I says, look at this old bell wire in the wall. Pull it out, he says. What, I says? Pull it out, he says. I says, you'll pardon me, that's plumber's work. And I lays down my tools. And when I lays down my tools, I lays them down.

0: John, Uncle Anthony's in town. He called up today, and I got the bright idea to ask him here for dinner. There's a chance he might give you a job.
1: Oh, what did you do that for? We can get along without him.
0: Well, a job's a job, no matter where it comes from.
1: Well, we still got 2 days. I'll figure out something by then.
0: Come on, let's figure out where we're going to get a chicken for dinner.
1: Well, why a chicken? Can't your uncle eat hamburgers well as I can?
0: He can, but he's not going to tonight.
1: Well, how are we going to get a chicken?
0: The same way we've been getting the hamburger. Now run along. We have a lot of things left.

0: get in.
1: How'd you make out?
2: Same old story. 100 guys and only one job. I seem to be getting nowhere fast.
0: Nice work if you can get it. And you can get it if you try, if you try.
3: I wonder what's the matter with us. We're just as good as other people, yet we don't seem to advance ourselves. We never get any place.
4: You know what the trouble is, don't you? We've never had no education. That's what's the matter. You see, we are not illiterate enough.
5: I guess you're right.
4: Sure I'm right. You see, if we went to school like other people, we would learn our 3 R's, and today, there'd be no job too small for us. Believe me.
3: What do you mean, 3 R's?
4: Well, reading, writing, and figuring.
3: Figuring?
4: Sure. You know, 2 and 2 make 7, and 4 and 4 make 7. It's different to the first.
3: You mean arithmetic?
4: Yeah, I knew what it meant, but I couldn't say it.
3: See, I think you've got something there.
4: Have I?
3: Yeah. After we finish work today, we'll start going to school.
4: That's a good idea. Too bad we didn't think of that before.
6: Right now, I'm getting ready to go to school. I'm going to school. This will be my last week for...

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This is not when I really, I do something else that I enjoy much more. But like computers is like a field that is growing.

0: cannot find work.
1: You can throw that in our face.
0: I'm not throwing it in your face or trying to be unkind. But I can't sit here and listen to both you and your son continually belittling my father. He's been too good to you.
1: He's the most trying man ever put on this earth.
2: There's an old saying, Ralph. Man works from sun to sun, but woman's work is never done.
3: Good gosh.

0: You come home here after working an 8-hour shift and you're absolutely exhausted. You know how many hours I work a day, Ralph? 24 hours a day, 7 days a week, and I haven't had a day off in 14 years.
1: I do patent drafting for a living. An inventor has a new idea, he has some sketches, so I make it up so that it can go to Washington.

0: a painter. And I've been at it for a long time, about 20 years. Doesn't pay the bills. I do all kinds of things, you know, lithography, and, you know, I pick up money here and there, including driving taxis, you know, any other odd jobs. But essentially, this is what I do most of the time. Actually, what I'm doing is going around outside. Just happen to be in today in a transitional state. Painting pictures of New York, realistic. In fact, took a long time to be able to walk out of the studio and just, you know, plunk down an easel out in the street and paint a picture and come with me. That's about what I'm doing. I really would be much happier, though, if I was paying the rent out of it.
1: I had to quit. I just don't have what it takes to go about doing it, you know? There is a lot of time.

Yeah, well, I have the worst job in the world. I work in a laundry in a hospital, and the machines we have there date back to 1937, and everything is done manual. We have to, you know, pull the clothes out by hand and sort all that stuff that comes down. But the pay is very good for a 35-hour work week. And I'm married, and I have a daughter, and I've been there 10 years, you know, since I've been married. And the security won't, you know, let me leave the job. Do you understand what I mean? It's just it's a terrible job, really. But I get $9 an hour for unskilled labor and a month's vacation and many, many benefits. And I'd like to do something else, but, you know, now that I have a family to support, you know, a kid and a wife, I guess a lot of people are stuck that way, you know. Yeah, I feel like I am trapped. And, you know, it's, I guess a lot of people are in that position.

0: crib all by myself. The man that owns it, I never see him. He never comes by. Haven't seen him in years. Gets all the paperwork in the mail. I put the money in the bank every day, and that's about the story.
1: Shortcuts.
2: Let's see, what about a different close? Let's see, Shortcuts was produced by Peter Beauchamp.

0: Jackson, but I always had my old job back there. You know, I was a control clerk, and we'd be going down to the ships and checking out their supplies. I would have to make reports up, and it was good fun. We used to all go down to the pub and get drunk.
1: You know what I was thinking I'd do?
2: What, Dad?
1: I thought I'd go down to the farm and tell them that I'd work for less money.

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1: You but not for me. Oh, death, where is thy sting? Or grave, thy victory?
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3: 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Greetings and good morning. This is the Laughing Cavalier, and this is Laughing on Sunday Morning for October 29th, 2023. As those who are longtime listeners to the Laughing Cavalier well know, it has always been my practice on the radio show closest to the anniversary of the birth of Johann Strauss the Younger, who was born on October 25th, 1825, with a broadcast entitled Happy Birthday, Dearest Shani. Shani was apparently his family nickname. In the past, I have not been able to do what I am going to do this morning. I am going to celebrate the 198th anniversary of the birth of Johann Strauss by sharing with you a complete performance of the greatest operetta ever composed, Die Fledermaus, The Bat. It is, without question, for me at least, the finest operetta ever composed. When I was young, and it was the world of LPs, there was a recording on LP that you could buy two ways. As a two LP set without what is described as the gala performance, that was two LPs, and a three LP version with the gala performance, a Vienna tradition. Die Fledermaus has a lot of aspects that allow the performers to, on the spur of the moment, do whatever they want. The most important of these comes into the second act. We will deal with that during the second act. Die Fledermaus is an amazing accomplishment, the ultimate comedy of disguises and errors, and a comedy of disguises. It is also one that ends with a happy ending. This amazing performance, which was recorded in the Sophienzaal in Vienna in June of 1960. Gabriel von Eisenstein is sung by Waldemar Kement. His wife, Rosalinda, is sung by Hilde Guden. Adela, Rosalinda's chambermaid, by Erik Kurt.

Falke, a friend of Eisenstein's, who has a gripe to settle with Eisenstein. Alfred, an Italian tenor who had had an affair with Rosalinda before she married Eisenstein. The Wiener Philharmonica, the Vienna Philharmonic Orchestra, is conducted in this historic recording by Herbert von Karajan. And let me make the observation that I'm a sourpuss. I don't provide synopses of plots. Takes up too much time. If you don't know what's going on in Die Fledermaus, look it up on the internet. You will find synopses. 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

The First Act of Die Fledermaus by Johann Strauss the Younger. In this historic recording that was made more than 60 years ago, the soloists are Waldemar Kement as Gabriel von Eisenstein, Hildegunde as Rosalinde, his wife, Adela, Rosalinde's chambermaid, Erika Kurt, Falke, a friend of Eisenstein's who has got a score to settle with Eisenstein and has set it up. And that starts in Act Two. Frank is the prison governor who comes to collect Eisenstein to serve a short term in jail. The complication is Alfred, a tenor Italian who had had an affair with Rosalinde and has come back for a repeat. And that is the beginning of how the fecal matter collides with the ventilation system. Because when Falke shows up, he has to arrest Alfred, thinking that Alfred is Eisenstein. This is Laughing on Sunday Morning on WBAI New York, 99.5 on the FM dial and online at www.wbai.org. Now, Act Two. Prince Orlovsky is giving a lavish party, and Eisenstein is coming under a pseudonym. His wife, Rosalinde, is coming under a pseudonym. Adela, Rosalinda's chambermaid, is also coming under a pseudonym. Falke is a guest, and the host is Prince Orlovsky, a Russian prince, a Russian noble of immense wealth, who basically needs constantly to be entertained. Now, the fun begins. I want to tell you, however, that there was a tradition in Vienna, because there was so much ad libitum to be determined on site in a performance of Die Fledermaus, that the concept of a gala performance during Prince Orlovsky's party became part of the gig. And as I said at the beginning of the broadcast, in this recording, in the good old days of LPs, you could buy it two ways. Two LPs, no gala performance. Three LPs with the gala performance. Obviously, we are going to have it with the gala performance. But I'll have a break before the gala performance to prepare you for it.
So here is the beginning of the second act of Die Fledermaus by Johann Strauss the Younger.

0: Ich hoffe, du lokalisieren sich auf dem Fest.
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1: Oh, it's the Emperor, but he's sending the singers from the Imperial Opera.
4: Good. Also, Handküsse zu Haus, ja, ja.
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6: Sie sind doch Ihr Landsmann. Stellen Sie vor, die größte italienische Primadonna.
7: It is at this point in the second act of Die Fledermaus by Johann Strauss, who was born on October 25th, 1825, 198 years ago, that the gala performance comes. And as I say, this is a Viennese tradition because the layout of Die Fledermaus, an operetta, is such that there are interpolations that are ad libitum depending on the performers. And this tradition developed in Vienna, and as I observed earlier, if you bought this recording on LPs, you could buy it one or the other of two ways. On two LPs without the gala performance, or you could buy it on three LPs with the gala performance. When this marvelous performance of Die Fledermaus, recorded in Vienna in June of 1960, was republished on CD, it came with the gala performance, which we are about to have. Now, I have to confess, I've been a bad boy. I didn't provide you with a synopsis of the plot. I assumed that you all know it. But if you don't, search it online, because I don't like to waste time on a broadcast providing synopses of plots. Harumph. Now, I'm not going to identify the performers until the gala performance is over, but there are a total of 11 of them, and some of them, I am confident, will surprise you and delight you this morning on WBAI New York.
8: Meine Damen und Herren, darf ich vorstellen, La Tebaldi.

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1: Thank you, Prince.
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0: My dear Giulietta, your English is wonderful.
1: 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Thank you very much, my darling. 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
0: 50 cents.
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0: 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How much did you say?
1: I said 2 lire.
0: Ma cosa puoi comprare con 2 lire?
1: Popcorn.
0: Anything you can see, I can see.

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The finale of the second act of Die Fledermaus by Johann Strauss the Younger, who was born on October 25th, 1825. This is The Laughing Cavalier, and I am continuing my long-standing tradition of celebrating the anniversary of the birth of Johann Strauss the Younger with a broadcast entitled Happy Birthday, Dearest Shani. Shani was his family nickname. I told you that I would give you the details of the gala performance, and that I now shall do. I just want to remind you that in the LP era, you could buy this recording two ways, on two LPs without the gala performance, and on three LPs with it. The gala performance selections and performers: Villa Lied from Lehar's Die lustige Witwe, Renata Tibaldi. Domino by Ferrari, sung by Fernando Corena. I Could Have Danced All Night from My Fair Lady, sung by, get this, Birgit Nielsen. And I vividly recall that when I had dinner with Birgit Nielsen, serendipitously and fortuitously, on the night of December 8, 1993, that Birgit Nielsen told me that she had had such fun recording I Could Have Danced All Night for inclusion in the gala performance in this recording of Die Fledermaus. Next, Passione by Valente, sung by Mario Del Monaco. La Villa, Lullaby, sung by Teresa Berganza. Then, Il Bacio by Arditi, sung by Joan Sutherland. Dein ist mein ganzes Herz, from Lehar's Das Land des Lächelns, sung by Jussi Björling. Summertime, from Gershwin's Porgy and Bess, sung by Leontine Price. Anything You Can Do, I Can Do Better, from Irving Berlin's Annie Get Your Gun. Giulietta Simeonato and Ettore Bastianini. And finally, Wien, Wien, nur du allein by Szczesinski, sung by Lyuba Velich. In the second act of Die Fledermaus, in this historic performance recorded in Vienna in the Sowiensaal in June of 1960, as Gabriel von Eisenstein, under a pseudonym in the second act, Valdemar Clement. His wife, Rosalinda, also under a pseudonym, Hildegarden. Adela, Rosalinda's chambermaid, also under a pseudonym, Erika Kurt. Falke, a friend of Eisenstein's, who is taking elaborate, sweet revenge on Eisenstein. Frank, the prison governor, who is also there under a pseudonym, Eberhard Fechter.
Prince Orlovsky, the host of the party and the gala, Regina Resnick. The chorus, the Wiener Staatsopern Corps, and the Wiener Philharmoniker, the Vienna Philharmonic, all conducted by Herbert von Karajan. Now, the third act, when all the chickens come home to roost, and everyone is, shall we say, beatifically exposed under his or her real name, and everybody goes home happy. This third act contains another section that is designed to be ad libitum, and that is the alcoholic jailer, Frosch, in this recording performed by Erich Kunz. Frosch's ad libitum performances are always a source of delight. Those of us who go back several decades remember how fabulous Jack Guilford was at the Met, and I always will recall seeing Dom DeLuise do it. And the night I saw it, the city of New York all were agog at the tribulations of Leona Helmsley, who had been sent to jail. And I can see Dom DeLuise now screaming, practically screaming, "Oh, Leona, towels, towels, more towels." You had to have been there to have gotten a giggle. But if you remember those days, you remember Mrs. Helmsley's obsession with towels. I went that night with my dear friend of sainted memory, the painter Lowell Nesbitt, and Mrs. Lefrak was sitting behind us. She laughed so hard at that, she fell out of her seat. So now, the third and concluding act of Johann Strauss the Younger's immortal Die Fledermaus, the Bat. 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

everyone goes home happy at the end of the third act of Johann Strauss the Younger's magnificent operetta, Die Fledermaus, The Bat. In that historic performance, which was recorded in the Sophienzaal in Vienna, Austria, in June of 1960, Waldemar Kement, tenor, Hilde Guden, soprano, Erika Kurt, soprano, Eberhard Wächter, bass, 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extraordinary performances in that part. Kitty Carlisle Hart did it for a number of years and was absolutely over the top. She told me how much she enjoyed doing that. And the amazing male alto, the remarkable Anthony Roth Costanzo. He was fabulous as Prince Orlovsky. Peter Klein, bass. Erich Kunz, bass. And Hedwig Schubert, soprano. The Wiener Philharmoniker, the Wiener Staatsopernchor, Herbert von Karajan on the podium. And as far as yours truly is concerned, that performance is the definitive recording of Die Fledermaus by Johann Strauss the Younger. To conclude Laughing on Sunday Morning, let us celebrate the anniversary of the birth of the great composer of keyboard sonatas, who was born Domenico Scarlatti in Naples, Italy, on October 26th, 1685, and who died as Domingo Scarlatti in Madrid, Spain, on July 23rd, 1757. Here is Wanda Landowska, recorded in May of 1946, playing the sonatas in D major, Kirkpatrick 443 and Longo 418, and D minor, Kirkpatrick 32, Longo 423.

0: Wanda Landowska at her Playel Grand Harpsichord, recorded in New York City on May 3, 1946. Two sonatas by Domingo Scarlatti, who was born on October 26, 1685, as Domenico Scarlatti, and who died in Madrid, Spain, on July 23, 1757, as Domingo Scarlatti. The sonatas in D major, Kirkpatrick number 443, and D minor, Kirkpatrick number 32. 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

0: This Labor Day, Building Bridges bring you a special 3-hour celebration of workers who organize, resist, and win. When will we be paid for the work we have done? The unfinished struggle for reparations. How do you put the movement back into labor movement? From business unionism to rank and file power and a fighting workers movement. And from Palestine to the picket lines. From immigrant workers to home care workers. 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Building Bridges, because working people don't just make history. We can change its course.
1: 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WBAI is New York's leader in progressive talk. Whether the issue is prison reform, education reform, the legalization of marijuana, or women's rights, the people's issues are covered on these airways. 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

0: 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I'm Savitri D. I'm here at WBAI 99.5 FM in New York City with my collaborator, Reverend Billy, who's riding across the country on a train right now. Billy, welcome.
1: Can you hear me?
0: I can hear you. I can hear you.
1: I'm in Texas. We just pulled out of Texarkana, and we're headed towards Austin.
0: The great panhandle of Texas. That's cow country. I know there's
1: it's a lot of cattle.
0: Cows and
1: it's Trump country.
0: Cows and MAGA voters, and you're headed south to Austin, and we're here. It's Labor Day weekend, and I just want to take a minute with all of you listeners to honor all the workers. Remember what Fred Hampton said, solidarity. Solidarity is the key. It's how we fight it all. And I'd like in particular to just shout out to all the unnamed workers, the mothers, the caregivers,

0: Hey, that's the Hot Plates. Beautiful. That's Justin and Jade Hicks, brother and sister, and Kenita Miller Hicks, who's married to Justin Hicks. That's the Hot Plates. I encourage you listeners, check them out. Amazing musicians.
1: Wow.
0: Amazing.
1: Wonderful.
0: Yeah. So great. So, Billy, what are you seeing out there in that big, wide world?
1: It's a flat part of Texas. I'll say that much. And it's... And the ground looks kind of like clay. It's kind of reddish. And I'm right now I've got forest right up against the windows of the train. And it's been going great. The people are just so wonderful on the train. The Amtrak helpers are just full of goodwill You know, I a couple of times I'm looking for my room and I'm on the wrong train car, you know, and you're looking at the numbers on the doors and you can't tell if it's yours or not. You had to kind of sneak a look through. I'm in one of these little roomettes, you know, they're really tiny, kind of forced into a fetal position, but I just love the. I love the feeling of being in this old-fashioned mode of travel and not on a jet.
0: Hey, it's the future. That's not old-fashioned. Trains are the future.
1: We're Amen.
0: All move around on trains and Amen. Ground all those planes and just get back to it. Feel the earth underneath you, even if it's rolling by on steel wheels. One time I was on a train around where you are now, actually, a little further north and east, in a blizzard. And the train broke down in the blizzard. We were stuck there. We couldn't move. We were stuck there 36 hours. And then at the end of the 36 hours, right when we were set to start moving again, somebody died, I'm sorry to say. And you can't move a dead body across state lines. So then we had to hold another, like, I don't know, 20 hours waiting for the coroner to come and declare the death and take the body off the train. And let me tell you something. People were going crazy. People were going crazy and we were running out of food, running out of water, and definitely the alcohol had run out by then because in those days there was a lot of drinking on the Amtrak. I was just 17 or so, and I can remember looking out the window and seeing people staggering around in the snow, just freaking out, losing it, screaming, gotta get out of here. I gotta get out of here. But the Amtrak workers were just cool cats the whole time. They never lost it at all.
1: Oh, you can imagine. They've seen everything. You know. They've got lots of stories to tell their kids.
0: That's right. That's right. Well, but there's a lot of stories to tell today. You know, Labor Day weekend, moving into the 25th anniversary of 9/11, and Bob Hanley's going to come on in a little while and talk to us about 9/11 and how BAI is going to commemorate and

0: resurface that story for us. But I'd like to just talk about some Earth news now. You know, what's going on the planet. I know people are hearing a lot about El Nino, listening. We hear it every, I turn on the radio as I hear about El Nino. Well, the El Nino that's coming this year, friends, could increase surface temperatures up to 4 degrees Celsius out there in the Pacific. So I just want to set you guys up for, you know, at least 9 more months of these kind of wild disasters that are happening everywhere. Floods, droughts, fires. And importantly, El Nino leads to famine. And that's really maybe what we should focus on, because it's something we can deal with. You know, we don't really have a way to hold back a glacier dropping out of a mountain and causing a tremendous flood. We don't necessarily have a way to stop a drought, but we do have ways to stop hunger, and especially for the children, these kinds of famines that come with El Nino are just devastating. And there's just a direct correlation between every incremental increase in temperature in an El Nino and hunger in children around the world. We're just moving into the El Nino, and by November, December, it really should be at its peak. Scientists are saying this is the largest El Nino in 1,000 years, which basically means like ever. It's the biggest El Nino ever. You know, they mark that, and they know that from the fossil record, corals, bones, sediment. And I just think it is a time of awakening. Surely it must be a time of awakening for you listeners, for your friends and family, for hopefully elected leaders, non-elected leaders. It is a time to respond to this change in our atmosphere and our weather systems. I know that people get confused because there's this constant conversation about whether this is climate change induced. Every time something bad happens, people say, is this because of global warming? Is this because of climate change? It is all because of climate change.
1: Yes. Yes. It's all, it's a whole, we're in the sixth extinction now. We're in the middle, we're in the fourth year of a heightened global heat wave. We have fires and floods happening all over the world all the time. We have major disasters happening every day now. It's just constant. So our president calls that a hoax and sends soldiers into our homes to tear families apart. We've got a government that just is completely irresponsible. So there's a soul government that has to be created, that we volunteer, and it's about connecting with each other in a way that 5 or 10 years ago it wasn't compelling. It didn't seem to be compellingly important to be closer to each other. Now AI's coming in one door, ice is coming in the other door. You and I, we have to establish our intimacy. We have to talk. We have to figure out the contingencies. What do we do if that happens? What do we do if that happens? And our activism we've been in a state of shock. And I know some people are going out to Delaney Hall once in a while. We have Climate Week coming up. We have some opposition rising against AI. There's some activity out there, but really it's going to be Minneapolis everywhere. It's going to be a intense time that we're coming to here.
0: Yeah, I read a study yesterday that these psychologists are studying how people act. Of course, that's what psychologists do. But they've amassed evidence that rich people, the upper classes, are definitely prone to behaving badly. From being oblivious to other, like, drivers on the road, to lying at work, and even, get this, even taking candy from children. So the Ig Nobels, which is an award ceremony that kind of mimics and mocks the Nobel Prize ceremony. Awarded this Dr. Paul Piff, a social psychologist. He found that upper class drivers were more likely to cut other cars off at junctions and ignore pedestrians. Wealthier people also appeared more willing to lie in their job. In one experiment, volunteers were left alone with a jar of sweets ostensibly meant for children. When the researchers returned, upper class people had stolen nearly twice as many candies as lower class people. So the general pattern seems to be, this is what Dr. Piff said, the general pattern seems to be that with wealth and rising power, you become less engaged with the needs of others and less burdened by the needs of social relationships. Taking candy from children might be the least of our worries, but it's emblematic of the tendency to prioritize one's own needs over those of others.
1: Well, we should go into the Hamptons, man, and just, force people to have conversations.
0: Billy's breaking up a little bit there on his train ride.
1: Just demand proximity.
0: That's right.
1: Oh, is that what's happening?
0: Well, no, it's all right.
1: Yeah, I had a good idea. But
0: yeah, we're going to go to the Hamptons, and we're going to...
1: My computer is...
0: Proximity matters.
1: Force our way. Yes.
0: Proximity
1: demand
0: matters.
1: Conversations, yes.
0: Exposure matters.
1: Just go, trespass. Go in there and say, I have to have a conversation with you.
0: Well, I think
1: I have a gun. I'm going to hurt you.
0: Well, no. I mean,
1: go ahead.
0: I think in New York, one of the reasons New York has always been such a great city is that we're pushed together in ways that many people are not in other places. You know, there's a democratizing... or has been a democratizing quality here on the street, in the subway, in transportation, in buildings, at the deli, all the ways that we have to interact with other people. Unfortunately, I think that, we're seeing some mechanical obstacles to that, right? We're seeing increasingly buildings that only have one entrance. There's a lot of buffering going on in the city right now, which worries me, actually, just worries me, because I think we learn a lot from each other just by walking by each other. Well, I think we've lost our Billy on the train there, but it sure was great to be with him for a minute. So listeners, it's a strange day today because Billy's on a train, Norman's in Vermont, and I'm here in the studio with Sean. And, because we've been taking a little break from our podcast where we create the natural news, I did bring in some news to share with you today. And we'll just kind of go back and forth with news and music and Billy, if he comes back in. I want to share that in Europe, they've passed a law called Right to Repair, which I think is really important. It requires member states to support the development of repair initiatives and offer consumers financial incentives to repair their belongings. This is a bill that was passed in 2024 in the EU, and it's aimed at a kind of Green Deal strategy to move all the European states towards a more circular economy. And it's really exciting to me to think that the institutions and government would actually encourage repair, encourage maintenance. Stuart Brand, the futurist, thinker, leader, visionary, he's just written a book about maintenance. And asks us all to think about what maintenance is of our own bodies. Wellness is a kind of maintenance, right? But also how we take care of things and how that promotes a different kind of relationship with the world when we actually take care of the objects in our life and we engage with the world, not in terms of just like production and generation, but also regeneration and maintenance. So we'll see how this goes in Europe. If a product needs repair within 2 years of its purchase, its warranty will be extended by a year. If a defunct item cannot be repaired, consumers will get a choice of a refurbished secondhand product. So reintroducing the circular economy, which is an old idea, right? We've always done that, and some of us still do. I just reupholstered a chair last week. But this new law encourages European consumers to opt for repairs more often. The throwaway society, this is the German Minister of Justice and Consumer Protection, the throwaway society, she says, has no future. Amen to that. Amen to that.

0: The end of the world. That's the Stop Shopping Choir. I'm Savitri D. This is Earth Riot Radio. We're talking about the earth here, like we usually do. I mentioned that El Niños have a profound effect on child mortality rates, and I just want to share with you some of that research. The team discovered that for every standard deviation increase in the number of marine heat waves in a 24-month period, child mortality increases by 5.4%. Child wasting and child stunting, which can result from malnutrition, also increased by 6.5% and 8.8%, respectively. The data analysis also demonstrates a correlation between marine heat waves and health. The authors are not sure why or how child malnutrition and mortality spikes when oceans warm. They think marine heat waves have been shown to disrupt oceanic food chains. It's possible also that these warm water events are causing vital fish or shellfish populations to die off. However, the authors pointed out that other mechanisms, such as terrestrial heat waves or the spread of mosquito-borne infectious diseases, cannot be ruled out as other drivers. So, yeah, it's not abstract at all. These warming events in the oceans impact people all over the world. Right now, Puerto Rico, which is usually in its wet season across the summer, is in a just terrible drought. By mid-August, three-quarters of Puerto Rico was in at least moderate drought, and extreme drought is covering 44% of the island. Some areas are receiving less than 20% of their usual rainfall. The water shortages have forced rationing. That's for drinking water, agricultural water, any kind of water, while farmers are losing crops and ranchers are running low on hay. So we're seeing drought in the Caribbean. We're seeing drought in the southwest of this country. We're seeing drought in the UK, drought all over. In the US, there's also it's serious signs that a tremendous amount of fruit has been lost this year. Orchard farmers all across the country suffered from early blooms, severe freezes, and devastating losses all over the country. In New York State, in orchards, officials estimate more than $30 million in losses of apples, stone fruit, other crops, that's peaches, plums. In Wisconsin, freezes in April caused significant loss of apples and damaged the fruit that did survive. In Pennsylvania, just to our west, orchard loss is estimated as high as 70 to 90% for apples. So friends, don't be surprised when you go for your fresh apples this season and there just really aren't any. 90 to 100% of peaches, nectarines, and apricots in Pennsylvania, and almost 100% of cherries and plums in Pennsylvania lost because of early freezes, unpredictable weather. This is climate change, and we thought these things were in the future, but it's happening right now. Of course, late spring freezes predate orchards, but all the research shows that a warming planet is creating these very specific conditions that will make this kind of destruction more common. And farmers, fruit growers, just don't even know how to handle it because we've never experienced anything like this. So this year is a year to really look at what's happening in reality, right? This is not abstract, theoretical, conceptual. It's happening now. And this week here in New York State, unfortunately, a federal judge has struck down the Climate Change Superfund Act, which was fought for just years and years and years. This was a legislation that would have required fossil fuel companies to help cover the costs of adapting to climate change in New York State. Unfortunately, it operates, I guess the reason it was struck down is because really these are federal it's a federal interest, so it can't be enforced inside of a state. The law, the New York Climate Change Superfund Act, aimed to force fossil fuel companies to pay $75 billion over 25 years. And that's only a fraction of the $500 billion that New York State projects it will need to prepare for climate-related risks, including hurricanes, storms, and extreme heat, all of which have been intensified. But I don't think that number, $500 billion, even includes things like apple orchards. You know, you can imagine how many apples are grown in New York State, family farms, medium-sized farms, and even, you know, kind of industrial apple orchards in New York State. So we're really looking at a changed economy if even an apple tree can't make apples anymore. So the pushback against this law obviously came from the American Petroleum Institute and other lobbying groups that protect fossil fuel. What did they say? They said state climate lawsuits and these so-called Superfund laws are part of a coordinated campaign against an industry that is vital to everyday life and serves as the engine of America's economy. Well, I mean, that's interesting language. The engine of America's economy, yeah, surely is petroleum on some level, but I think the engine of America's economy is people, as far as I know. That's why we have an economy, and that's what powers our economy, is the people of this country. He goes on to say, we have consistently argued that climate policy is a federal, not state issue, and we are pleased that the court agreed. Well, I guess it is a federal issue also, but we have to work where we can. And it's just really unfortunate that this law was struck down. The Trump administration has retreated from any federal climate action and is systematically undermining the ability of state and local governments to step in. That's the thing. So they basically make it impossible for us to help ourselves in this situation. And I think, you know, Billy mentioned a little while ago how we have to make our communities, we have to talk to each other, we have to be honest. And of course, you know, if the state of New York can't protect us in this way, if the state of New York can't push back against big oil and gas, like, well, who's left? You know, it's us. We're hoping that this question ends up before the U.S. Supreme Court, or are we? I mean, it's hard to say how they'll rule. In October, the court is scheduled to hear oral arguments in another case, much like this, Suncor versus Boulder County. And that's a local government suing fossil fuel companies. So we'll see how that goes. But I think there's no accountability, clearly, for these big oil and gas companies. And the only accountability that's going to come is going to come from us. And I've got Bob Hennelly on the line here. He's going to talk to us about us now. Welcome.
1: Oh, thank you so much. And I'm so glad you're updating people on that, because right behind what's happening with New York State, so often New York State is the leader of the good, the bad, and the ugly, New Jersey's Polluters Pay Act is right behind you. And it's been pending. We've brought that on the radio. We've been able to bring that on Frontline Voices, which is hosted live by a thinking, breathing, motivated human being from noon until one, Monday through Friday. And then also on Drive Time programming that is also live. And so we are coming to you because we're at a certain point in the pledge drive. We'd hoped to make $200,000 by the turn of the month. It didn't work out. We're at around 130, I guess, with David Rothenberg's work today. Maybe we're closer to 140,000. But there's some also good news in there. I had the lovely opportunity to have a salad lunch with someone in Lower Manhattan who then proceeded to hand me a check for $40,000. That doesn't happen every day. This is the person who doesn't want to be identified, and we appreciate none of that. But it's someone who's been listening to the radio station for decades. It's a person who understands science and art and wants to hear about all of it throughout the day. And we've been doing that. We've been doing that consistently. And so we need the nickels, the dimes, the $5. Becoming a BA buddy really is helpful. And that's an individual who has said to themselves, you know what, I really come to rely on this. You may have been listening on 9/11 when we brought you in real time what was happening when the two towers fell. And when those towers fell, it felt like the world was knocked off its axis. And then we were describing what was happening in real time without fear nor favor regarding the air quality. And all throughout the I don't know how else to describe it, but the violent orgy that's been the United States' response to the world, where we went to war against so many different countries and took all that goodwill and squandered it in a further notice war on terror, which, according to Brown University and the Watson School of the Cost of War, the project, 900,000 people have died, Savitri D, at least. Over $8 trillion expended. Mm-hmm. And I'm not taking away from the catastrophic loss of life that happened on 9/11, nor, very importantly, to the community that's hearing us right now, the loss that came of life as a result of the lying by our own government in the immediate aftermath about the risk that existed in Lower Manhattan. And I'm speaking directly about the representations made by the US EPA, by Christy Todd Whitman, former governor of New Jersey, that the air was safe to breathe. And that was confirmed by the state authorities and by the city authorities, Rudy Giuliani, of course, governor, you know, these folks said the air was safe to breathe. And a subsequent inspector general report, back when we had inspector generals, 2003, documented that the EPA misrepresented the air quality, suppressed the actual scientific data, and that the White House Office of Environmental Quality, with the help of Condoleezza Rice, drafted a much more upbeat, forward-looking assessment. And even in this inspector general report, the assessment is it was done for the continuity of Wall Street, so that we could tell the world that we were open for business. Now, to be fair, because many people hearing this today were not alive, there was a palpable sense that it could be a double strike or a triple strike. There was a concern that we were still under attack. But we have been documenting this response in a way that you just don't hear anywhere else. That's why this is the one of the first places it started discussing the problems that exist with the 9/11 World Trade Center Health Program, the problems that exist when you say first responders who are brave and we want to take anything away from them, people that charge towards danger while many people ran away. We want to uphold them, their sacrifice, their honor, and the fact that they put them, this well-being of society, ahead of themselves. However, when the powers that be in Washington decided that people who were first responders would have automatic health screening annually, but that survivors who happen to be in the neighborhood, those people would have to show symptoms first, on its face, that was medically unethical. Yeah. We can say that. That's not being unpatriotic. That is being almost like a historical anthropologist describing what happened. And there were consequences of that decision. It meant that because they rooted the science in the male first responder cohort, the data coming back did not reveal the reproductive female cancers. And so the fact is, we missed a generation of that. Mm-hmm. Why do we know that? Why have you heard this before here? Well, you're not hearing it on WNYC. You're not hearing it just about anywhere. Because the voices of the people who lived that history are on this radio station. Firefighter Regina Wilson, former head of the Vulcan Society, the brilliant singer in the ceremonial element within the FDNY. She was a black firefighter, female, present at the time. Captain Brendan Berkman, the first female firefighter who broke the gender barrier in 1984. Marion Pizzatola, the retired FDNY MT. These are the hidden figures of 9/11. They are consistent voices here. And that's why right now, we reflect that back to you now. That's why we need your support, making sure that there's always this accurate reflection of what we're in the midst of. So please call 833-922-4692, 833-922-4692. If Ed or Danielle don't pick up, leave your name, phone number, and a time we can get back in touch, and I guarantee you a great conversation.
0: Thank you so much, Robert Henley, station manager here at WBAI. Now, you told me earlier that you'd uncovered some amazing recordings from 9/11. Can you talk to us a little bit about that?
1: Sure. So what we're going to do is on September 13th, when The intensity has cleared a little bit. We're going to set aside 3 hours. Juliana Forlano would be my co-host from 12 until 3. We have managed Brian DeSager, who's the wonderful archivist at Pacifica. Stephanie Wells, our executive director, did manage to get a grant that meant that hours and hours and hours of WBI, in fact, the entire network, have been captured and properly digitized. One of the great things is Brian, after my inquiry, sent to me hour after hour of that live coverage. And why it is of historical significance to the world is that our signal was on the very pricey Empire State Building. So many other outfits, our college at WNYC, were on the World Trade Center. And so that meant that this is the most accurate and comprehensive real-time historical record that was broadcast on American airwaves. And WBI and the voices of Jose Santiago, Eric Williams, Paul DiRienzo, and everyone that was there, when you hear this, you'll be moved to tears because you'll know what conscience these people brought to the moment at a great risk to themselves. And subsequently, Jose has been on this air talking about his miraculous, he's availed himself of the 9/11 World Trade Center health program. Recently had some setbacks, but he's been on the air describing his ability to survive because of that program. But Eric Williams, these voices echo in your heart because they're gone.
0: Right.
1: So this is a repository of accountability. That's what this station is.
0: Amazing. I remember on that day, you know, having watched the buildings come down from my rooftop in Brooklyn, the disappointment I felt when I later saw the same view on a network television, and it was so changed, it was so altered, it was manipulated and dramatized in a way that was unrecognizable to me. I had just watched this event, and suddenly it was coming to me in this this other form, this packaged form. It was just coated in a kind of sentimental patriotism, and it was so utterly confusing. And I remember going home from the deli where I saw that, because I didn't have a television, and turning on the radio and listening to BAI and feeling the clarity and honesty of the reporting, because those people also had just witnessed the same thing I saw. It wasn't packaged. It wasn't manufacturing consent. You know, as we all knew that day that we were headed into, well, we couldn't know it would be decades, still ongoing wars, but we knew the world was changing in front of us.
1: Well, and I would say that one of the things that Pacifica has done through all its tribulations and trials has been to hold accountable the military-industrial complex, and that if you don't have this historical frame, you cannot talk about the moment of the Trump junta and the oligarchs and the attempt on January 6th to physically take over the United States government, and the subsequent things that are happening now, which is this mass removal campaign where they're going to get the electorate they want by physically removing people of color from the country. I mean, you have to be direct, right? It's late in the game. That's what's going on. They don't like the fact that what's emerging in this country, because we do all love each other, is a lovely beige general. We love people from all cultures. And, you know, you look back at your own family and you see we are cross continents in our affections. We are, and this is a great trouble to people that define themselves by white skin privilege. That is something that cannot, their unifying force is race. Mm-hmm. And for those of us who are in a point of understanding that, you know, God is love, and love is recognizing the divine in every human being. Every human being. There's no exception. There's not except you, not you. Well, you're from here, you're from there. No. It's universal. And Pacifica has been about the universality. That's why we've made sure that we were backing up and having the microphones behind Pax Christi. Mm-hmm. So when they're making courageous stands in the middle of winter in Ironbound with the wind blowing through that industrial section with nobody around, no witness, nobody except a microphone of WBI. Sometimes it's Democracy Now!, sometimes it's WBAI, but we've been there consistently. And if it matters to you what's happening with your tax dollars, we need you to support us. Yeah, I mean, I'm telling you, it's very efficient. We don't hang on to the money. When it comes in, it gets spent. 833-922-4692. 833-922-4692.
0: Community radio is really it's so integral to creating community. And that sounds sort of tautological and sort of facetious to say, but we have so few ways to contact each other at this point. We have so few ways to be in touch without corporations between us, without marketing between us, without pop-up ads and all kinds of nonsense, where we can actually just hear another person in this kind of original form of talking and listening, which is, you know, what humans crave and want: connection, connectivity. So yes, please support WBAI.
1: I want to say one other thing, that because Reverend Billy, Stop Shopping Choir, and you, Savitri D, have been such a critical part of our rebirth and renaissance. Nothing has given us greater pleasure than to facilitate the live concerts that Jenna Flanagan and Jake Glantz and Debbie Daughtry have all been a part of, Max Schmid back at Home Central, to bring people the glorious sound. I mean, actually, a live baptism. How often does that happen? Not that anyone cleared that with the general manager. Hey, by the way, Bob, we're going to do a live baptism. How do you feel about that, Deacon Bob? Nobody asked, but that's okay. We don't. It's better to ask what do they say, forgiveness than permission. That kind of spontaneous radio that speaks to your heart and soul, that uplifts you about the possibility of what can be, not the democracy that ever happened, because it never has happened, but the democracy yet to be, that's going to be informed by our passion and our pulling together collectively to make the world what it still might be, to answer and stand up to the challenges of climate crisis, mm-hmm. not to run from it, mm-hmm. to be like the Nepalese engineer who stayed in the tunnel,
0: Yeah.
1: Because he heard the voices of others. Yes, he could have run for his own survival, but he saw in that transcendent moment that he had an opportunity to be somebody, to advance the life of others. That's the spirit of this radio station. That's a call to service.
0: Yes.
1: Please, we need you to help us. 833-922-4692. 833-922-4692.
0: Thank you, Robert Henley. And I'd like to honor all those first responders and all the second responders, third responders, fourth responders, all their families, the people even today, you know, whose brothers, fathers, sisters, lovers went off to fight these terrible wars and then came back and just couldn't hack it. And we know, you know, far more people have died from taking their own lives from these deployments in Iraq and Afghanistan and all the secret places as well. So this one goes out to you, the Beyond Song.
1: Thanks so much.

I believe in making more than money, and we all know what it is. Beyond big debt, there's a super value. A Walmart crushed by a great green storm. A new town rising from the logos to be born. I believe beyond the US of A, we know what it is. The Prez is embedded like a method actor. Is he on the set? Has the star got his gun? It's a buddy film with God. You better run. I believe in praying beyond crusades. And we all know what it is. Eternal life. It's not flying all night. No B-2 bomber. No high-tech attack. A child on the ground is praying that.

0: to you.
1: Until you change. We're the devil to you. Until you change. We're the devil to you.
2: Beyond Song. That's Reverend Billy and the Stop Shopping Choir, written by our dear friend Benny Keys, who sadly we lost a few years ago. Benny Keys from Appalachia. That song was written in direct response to the War on Terror, which means it was written more than 20 years ago. It still seems so true. You remember in those days when George W. Bush told us to, if we loved our country, we'd go out and shop. Well, you can imagine the Church of Stop Shopping had quite a lot to say about that. It does still seem to be people's solution to all the problems of the world. Just shop more. Just buy more. Just get more stuff. But we know that's not really working. I definitely, my father was a sheikh, converted to Islam when he was about 35, and I grew up more Muslim than anything else. And I remember the anti-Islamic rhetoric that coursed through this city and our country after 9/11 was, you know, just unbearable and dehumanizing. And even today, I still think of my nieces in hijab, and I just, you know, I worry about them sometimes. I worry, you know, how people treat them. One of the joys of Mamdani's election win was just to have a Muslim mayor. It just feels great. It feels great. Maybe some healing for all the incredible rhetoric that Muslims dealt with in the city, and the spying, the surveillance, the discretionary enforcement by NYPD. I mean, just across the board, I hope that there's been some easing of that pain for our Muslim brothers and sisters recently. But I'm afraid with the immigration crackdown by the Trump administration that, you know, maybe it's not helping that much. And I wanted to share just in our last few minutes here, just some numbers that have been released about immigration and what's going on, because we hear about it a lot, but let's just get some numbers. Right. In July, mid-July, there were 65,765 people in immigration detention in this country. 70.6% of those detainees have no criminal convictions. So don't believe the hype people when they say they're picking up criminals and bad guys, etc. 70% of these people do not have a single criminal conviction. And I would encourage you always to sort of check that good immigrant, bad immigrant narrative, because it's force fed to us over and over again. No human is illegal, just existing and needing a place to live, a place to be. That doesn't make you, you don't have to be judged as good or bad in that situation, right? We are all humans living on earth. So do yourself a favor and just try to get over that good, bad immigrant thing. It doesn't matter if they have criminal convictions. This is not how we should be dealing with immigrants. Texas right now has 16,450 detainees. They have the most detainees of any state in the country. We're not even in the top five here in New York City. In June, just in June, there were 43,138 people booked into ICE detention. And there are currently 183,181 people being monitored in the alternatives to detention program, which usually means having an ankle monitor. And just to share a little bit with you about those ankle monitors, I'm sure you've all seen them, maybe just on television or, you know, in some bad racist cop show, but you have to pay for your ankle monitor. You have to pay. If you are wearing an ankle monitor, it's on you to pay for it. You have to, you essentially are paying rent on that thing. And those are privatized companies. That's a for-profit industry distributing, maintaining, and monitoring in these alternatives to detention. still, it's preferable to being in detention itself to being in jail, imprisoned. And we know the conditions there are terrible. But San Francisco right now leads the country in these alternative to detention programs. So thank you for that, San Francisco. I want to encourage people to stay abreast of what's going on with ICE in New York City. I know we're all exhausted. I know everyone's demoralized. I know these are hard days. But ICE has been in New York, as we know, for a long, long time. And they're operating right now. Just last week in Queens, mutual aid in Ridgewood was raided by ICE, and someone was picked up there. And I'm not saying that to scare people away from mutual aid. I'm saying that I'd say if that had happened a few years ago, there would have been hundreds of people out there protesting right away. Right now, it's very quiet on the streets, and I know it's summer, it's hot, all these things, but let's find a way back into the streets, friends. So that means you. That means us. That means getting your little group together, your affinity group, your little community of activists, finding a community of activists. Find some way to resist this incredible invasion of our city by immigration and customs enforcement, ICE, and, you know, protect your neighbors as best you can. I want to thank you all for listening today. I'm Savitri D. I want to thank Sean Rhodes here at the DAC, Robert Hennelly, our station manager, Keziah Glow, our producer, Reverend Billy out there on the Amtrak. I hope you're having a good time. And once again, thanks for listening. Have a great day.
0: $0.33 a day. Not much, is it? Loose change. A third of a cup of coffee. It's nothing. But did you know that $0.33 a day can help WBAI stay on the air? That's all it takes. As little as $0.33 a day. $10 a month. 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

0: Remember, the whole reason New York City housing, the NYCHA housing, was built the way it was Corbusier understood that if he did not have light coming in every window, and if every room did not have air and light, people could not thrive. That was the whole reason for getting rid of the tenements that go with it.
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4: 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Coming up next, Good Morning Nueva York with me, your host, King Downing. Good morning.

How are you feeling this morning? It's time for Good Morning Nueva York, the Sunday version of the program. You'll be here till 9 a.m. Sean Rhodes is engineering. If you're just waking up, rise and shine with us. If you're already up, stay with us. And if you're one of the many overnight or essential workers just getting home, let us tuck you in. We opened up with Strange Fruit by Cassandra Wilson. Cassandra just joined the Ancestors. She's a jazz

Uprising commemoration as part of an event remembering the 55th anniversary of one of the most deadly prison rebellions in U.S. history, a band will perform. But it's not just any band. It's made up of formerly incarcerated musicians. And we will be speaking to them about their performance at the Prison Uprising commemoration. We'll hear from them and the people who guide the program, and we'll take your calls. So don't touch that dial. But first, weather in transit, 68 degrees, fair out, a high of 71, low of 61. So not much chance of rain for the event we'll be talking about in a minute. It will be in the morning 70 degrees, partly cloudy, in the afternoon 73, partly cloudy, and in the evening 75, partly cloudy. On to transit, suspended service on the SR, part suspended on the 1, 4, 5, A, and J, stop skipped on the 7, C, F, and G, special service on the SIR. Go to mta.info for the latest in your travel. And now on with the program.

0: the beat. Who me? Little black Barbie from the streets to tote the heat. Black Barbie, manufactured in the hood.
1: Welcome to Good Morning Nueva York. I'm your host, King Downing. If you're just joining us, we'll be here till 9 a.m. Sean Rhodes is engineering. In the background, Black Barbie by B. Alexis. She's the first woman to release an album that was recorded in prison. And that takes us to the reason why we're here this morning in the first half. Rap Against Rikers, a free, family-friendly afternoon of music, community, and action is happening today in Central Park to call attention to conditions in the city's jail, to press and to press to see that it's closed for good at the contracted time. Joining us this morning will be jail justice advocates, organizers of today's concert, and performers in the concert, and we'll take your calls. So stay right here. So we're talking about Rap Against Rikers. It's an event that's being held today, Sunday 9-6, from 12 to 6 p.m. at Central Park, Naumburg Bandshell. And it's BYOC. That means bring your own chair. We'll give you more information. We hope you'll turn up. It's a free, family-friendly afternoon of music, and it's going to be featuring human rights activists, prison activists, and impacted artists who are advocating for change. And they're all working together to close Rikers on time in solidarity. And for my play-at-home audience, go to rapagainstrikers.com. Check it out, and also RSVP. And joining us today, we have three people connected to the event. We have Foxy Rainwater, who's the stage organizer for Rap Against Rikers. Good morning, Foxy.
2: Good morning.
1: We also have Chaplain Dr. Victoria Phillips, known to all as Dr. V. She's the MC of the event and a prison and jail organizer. Good morning, Dr. V.
3: Peace and blessings. Peace and blessings, everyone.
1: And we also have B.L. Sherrell, who is one of the performers at Rap Against Rikers. Good morning, B.L.
4: Good morning. Good morning to all.
1: So, Foxy, I want to start with you. What's going to happen today from 12 to 6 p.m.? What are some of the events and parts of the program?
2: So we have a bunch of speakers that are coming. We have advocates. We have people that have been incarcerated. And we have a bunch of artists throughout the state of New York, PA, Jersey, that will be coming to perform for everybody today.
1: Can you give an example of some?

0: the artists and then an example of some of the speakers.
1: One of the bigger artists that everybody in New York knows that's getting really big out there would be Dice Peso. He will be performing at the end of the day. He has been moving up pretty fast. He has been all throughout New York and he is going on his second tour here. He's got, I don't even know how many albums, but he is a big voice in the city of New York right now. The speakers are more a Dr. V question. I only know a couple of them, but she knows more about them than I do.
0: Good. Well, we can toss it right to her then. So, Dr. V, I know you're emceeing. Tell us who's going to be advocating on stage.
2: Well, we have a good list. Can you hear me?
0: Hear you. If you get just a
2: Okay.
0: little closer, it's a little muffled, but go ahead.
2: We definitely have a good list today. I think some of the names that might immediately jump out is Pastor Ibrahim. He's from the TCEA Treatment Court Expansion Act Coalition. We have Vice Chair to the Board of Corrections and Executive Director for New York City Justice Peer Initiative, Helen Skipper, as most people just call her Skip. We have Justina, aka the whistleblower, a social worker, a clinician who formerly worked on Rikers Island and actually blew the whistle that solitary confinement was still occurring and that deadlocking was indeed occurring. Both things are extremely dangerous to the incarcerated population when minimum standards fail to be adhered. So those are just a few quick names of people in the community that do the direct work, that show up every day for us, that will be on the stage today.
0: Great. And well, before I ask you your next question, because I'm going to turn back to you, Dr. V, and find out why all of this is happening. But I want to make sure that we get in the music that we have here for you. And it's all music, at least as far as I know, most of it is music that was done by formerly incarcerated people. And somebody can correct me if I'm wrong. The next song is Conspiracy by B.L. Sherrill. Let's take a listen.
3: With the gang at the bar, stumble all the way to the car, slouch them back of the leg, eyes seeing stars as they roll back. All of a sudden, hit, crack, scoop, soul band a snap. Caddy moving real fast, being on the dash, law on that ass.

0: jail on the prison. Realize nobody miss you. You realize them shorties ain't coming to visit my nigga. And when you come home, your kids won't remember you, nigga.
1: Conspiracy by B.L. Sherelle. So, Dr. B, why is everybody coming together, and what do people want to be done about Rikers?
2: Well, that's a loaded question. let's keep it real. I think everyone's coming together because we have no option anymore, right? So many people so many of us are working in different aspects of Rikers Island. Yes, Rikers Island must close, but there are so many additional concerns around the way people are placed into custody in New York City and New York State. And so I think we are fed up. I think we understand that we are stronger together than separate. And what was the other part of that question?
1: Let's just focus in on, you said there are many other problems than just closing. So give an example of them. I know them, but I know you know them better.
2: Oh, absolutely. So actually last November, the Jails Action Coalition, which I am one of the co-founders, and the whole solitary campaign, we came together and we released a 10-point plan to address the deadly humanitarian crisis in New York City jails. And it was 10 points. I would say them very quickly: to reduce incarceration, to end solitary confinement, to ensure medical and mental health care, to divert people from jail, close Rikers Island, to expand programs, to raise minimum standards, to reduce incarceration of young adults and ensure age-appropriate support, reduce jailing of women and LGBTQIA people and ensure gender-appropriate support, and 10, to support statewide efforts to address humanitarian crises in prisons and jails across the state. So there are many issues.
1: There you have it. So we're going to continue with this conversation, but first I want to let you know you're listening to WBAI 99.5 FM in New York City, streaming live and available on demand at WBAI.org. The program is Good Morning, Nueva York. This is the Sunday artivism version of the program. Tune in on Tuesdays for the activism version. And so today we're featuring Rap Against Rikers, and we're also going to be talking in the second half about the anniversary celebration of, well, commemoration, we can't celebrate, of the Attica Rebellion, and featuring one of the musical groups of formerly incarcerated musicians who will be performing. And this is something that doesn't happen anywhere else but WBAI and Pacifica Radio. This station and this program, in fact, I had Justinia on, Dr. B, I had Justinia on right after the TCAE, the Treatment Court Expansion Act trip to Albany. And full disclosure, I am part of these coalitions when I'm not on the radio. So for 60 years, WBAI has been highlighting conditions of incarceration around the country and around the world, and focusing in on this station on what's been going on in the houses of detention and Rikers Island, back when there were 20,000 people on there, and have been featuring people like Dr. V, who have been outspoken on this for 60 years and have also featured the prison rebellions as they happen. We're giving full coverage in 71, full round-the-clock coverage of that rebellion, which will be part of the conversation in the second half. And this would not be possible without the support of people like you, my listeners, my guests, the advocacy organizations, who have supported the station in one of two ways. One, they have become members for as little as $25. And the other way is they have become BAI buddies, where they would set up an automatic transfer from their bank accounts, as little as $10 a month, to the station to keep these truths coming on. I don't know if any other radio stations are going to cover Rap Against Rikers, but it needs to be front and center, because they do rush to the cameras when there's a death, but no advocates really get to come on and tell the story of how this has been ongoing, resulted in litigation and all of those kinds of things. 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So You can go to WBAI.org, become a member for as little as $25. You can also go to our hotline, our pledge line, 833-WBAI-NYC, 833-WBAI-NYC. And I forgot to mention when I said our listener line that we're open for phone calls right now. If you have any questions for any of our guests, if you have any comments, do you have any experiences with Rikers Island? Do you have any experiences with New York State or other prisons? 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All right, so let's turn back to our conversation. We're talking about Rap Against Rikers, a free fam-friendly afternoon of music, community, and action. It's being held today in Central Park, and I will give you more of the details a little bit later. And, well, I'll do it right now. It's today from 12 to 6 p.m., and it's Naumburg Bandshell, and it's BYOC, Bring Your Own Chair. And if you want more information, go to rapagainstrikers.com, rapagainstrikers.com, and check it out. You can even RSVP there. All right. So let's turn back to our guests. We have Foxy Rainwater, stage organizer. We have Chaplain Dr. Victoria Phillips, who is going to be the MC and is an organizer in general and an organizer of the event. And now we're going to turn to one of the performers, another of the performers, B.L. Sherrell, who is going to be performing at Rap Against Rikers. B.L., why'd you decide to participate in this?
3: Well, it was a no-brainer for me, but actually the first show that I ever performed at when I first got out of prison 10 years ago was a Clues Riker show. So I thought it was a very full circle moment and that I should do it. And, you know, now that I'm a, you know, paid performer and all that and living my dream, I thought that it would be a great way to give back, to just, you know, do it from the heart and, you know, really be down with the cause.
1: What is it like performing and growing your craft and skills behind bars?
3: Oh, it's very interesting. I actually sold my first two professional placements in prison. I became a professional songwriter in prison. And I'll tell you, in prison, you have an ingenuity and a creativity all around you that, you know, you kind of have no choice but to embrace and, you know, kind of be a part of if you want to kind of do your time in a healthy way. So everything is done creatively. Eating, if you want to look good, any and everything that you can imagine is done with a certain scale of ingenuity. And I love to keep that with me, even out in the free world.
1: Give me an example of that ingenuity. I mean, any outside performer, and I am a performer myself. I mean, if I'm in the mood, I can just roll over and record on my phone or portable equipment. I can do it whenever I feel like it. What is it like? Give me an example of how it's different inside and how you get around getting your songs written, recorded.
3: Well, in a lot of places, you don't have any instruments. So even if you aren't a composer, you become one. You learn how to be a composer because you don't have any instruments to, you know, make your songs around. So you learn new skills that way. You wind up meeting different people. I mean, it was people who I would never have talked to before, but we have music in common. So because of that, we broke those demographic barriers and we became best friends or my mentors. A lot of my mentors were lifers who ran the choir director was my mentor. You know, it just breaks a lot of the demographics. Prison is meant to be very segregated all the way down to, like, the smallest thing. So music tends to break those. And, you know, you just got to be very creative. I had one of my artists. I run Freer Records. So all of the music that you guys are hearing in this segment is my artist. It's a nonprofit record label for prison of Haiti musicians. But one of our artists snuck a mixtape out to us. I don't know how he did it. I'm not here to snitch and tell y'all how he did it, but he did it, and he was wrongfully incarcerated, and he actually ended up getting exonerated through, like, art and a lot of different ways he was trying to get his message out after serving 26 years.
1: Well, you heard as we were putting all of this together that I'm very interested in the three points that stand out when I think of you. First, as an artist who was inside and outside and got these things done. Second, having a record label and creating opportunities for others inside and outside. And the third, which is one of the most important to me, that you have created this as a nonprofit. And I did promise others, and you heard indirectly, that I'm going to have you back with some of the artists to continue that conversation. But in the meantime, what is the biggest challenge running a label, including what you've been through?
3: So there's, number one, I want to say I'm not the founder. I'm just the co-executive director, not just, but the founder is a gentleman by the name of Fury Young, who actually bought my first two songs and brought me into this fold. But I think that the most challenging thing is censorship, right? The a lot of the prisons, a lot of the states that we work in, you know, they don't want people's voices out. Mass incarceration has been successful for so long because people have been invisible for so long. So when you start getting your voices out, you know, you get a lot of pushback on that. So we have censorship, and then we have marketing because a person can't tour, a person can't run their own social media campaigns, you know, stuff like that. And then obviously running a nonprofit, being small, we've been around for over a decade, so we're doing something right. But, you know, the third thing is raising that money to, like, really uphold your artists and really give them the best platform that you can.
1: It all sounds like a great, noble effort. We're going to close out now. I'm going to give the information. Well, you know what? I'm going to go back and I'm going to ask one more question. So, Foxy Rainwater, I have you listed as kind of like the stage manager. Is there any other part of your life that's connected either to the artistry or the issue of Rikers Island and prisons?
4: So I'm not directly connected to Rikers Island, but I was personally incarcerated and had my oldest child in prison. I was in the residential parenting program where I got to keep my child in prison, which is a 98% success rate in the state of Washington for women that are incarcerated so that they don't reoffend. You know, there's the 2% that do, unfortunately, but it is, you know, I think it's a pretty good program. So for me, I have seen the insides and outsides and all the hardships that you go through while you're inside, especially being pregnant as a woman in prison. It wasn't easy. So when I was presented with this opportunity, I was excited for it because I know firsthand the things that maybe not in Rikers, but throughout the entire nation, the problems that are in the jails and the prisons and detention centers throughout. So I wanted the voice to be heard. And because I have an entertainment company and I put on showcases and this is what I do, I knew that I could bring something to this and help them get the word out and make sure that the people that are on the stage are able to have people that are hearing them as well. So that's how I'm kind of connected.
1: Well, that sounds great. And I'm going to make the same offer to you that I made to BL Sherelle. And that is, I'll have you back to talk about your efforts with your promotional work and your organizing work around events. Now, Dr. V, I know, is going to be back because, you know, we were on the bus together. I even have done some interviews while we were traveling up to Albany. And so I had promised you that then. I think I did. If not, I meant to. So we'll be hearing more from all three of you. And I want to thank you all for joining us. We're going to go out. And I just want to get this in now because not all the music of the program is hip hop. Next, we're going to hear America the Mercenal by Zealot featuring Uno. And this song was recorded in the oldest prison in Colorado. So thanks again to Foxy Rainwater, Chaplain Dr. V, B.L. Sherelle. The event is Rap Against Rikers today from 12 to 6 p.m. in Central Park, Naumburg, Van Shell, BYOC, bring your own chair. And I'll see you there. Go to Rap Against Rikers for more information. So that wraps it up for today. Thanks to Sean Rhodes for engineering. Coming up next is Animal Matters. All this on WBAI and WBAI.org. If you like what you hear, support the station. Have a great day.

0: This Labor Day, Building Bridges bring you a special 3-hour celebration of workers who organize, resist, and win. When will we be paid for the work we have done? The unfinished struggle for reparations. How do you put the movement back into labor movement? From business unionism to rank and file power and a fighting workers movement. And from Palestine to the picket lines. From immigrant workers to home care workers. Stories of resistance, solidarity, and victories that point the way forward. Join Mimi Rosenberg for the Building Bridges Labor Day special dedicated to the memory and fighting spirit of longtime co-host Ken Nash. Monday, September 7th, Labor Day, from 6 p.m. to 9 p.m. on WBAI New York 99.5 FM. Building Bridges, because working people don't just make history. We can change its course.
1: Why have you asked me to come here?
2: I want you to help me write my will.
1: How may I help?
2: Well, how does it begin?
1: I believe you state your name and that you are of sound mind.
2: Do I have to prove that?
1: No, just say so.
2: And then what?
1: You say how you want your estate divided.
2: I don't have an estate.
1: A living person does not have an estate, but there is estate planning.
2: You mean for when I will have an estate?
1: When you are no longer a living person.
2: Like before I was born.
1: Yes, but before you were born, you didn't have a name.
2: And I wasn't of sound mind.
1: Any other questions?
2: Who should I leave my money to?
1: Your spouse, children, brothers and sisters, nieces and nephews, grandchildren, favorite charities.
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2: Good. I want to leave the bulk of my estate to radio station WBAI. What do I care? I'll be dead anyway.
1: Right.

0: Welcome to Good Morning Nueva York. If you're just joining us, I'm your host, King Downing. We will be here till 9 a.m. John Rhodes is engineering. In the background, Señorita by Hector, live at Sing Sing Prison. In the second half of the program, soundtrack to a prison uprising commemoration as part of an event honoring the 55th anniversary of one of the most deadly prison rebellions in U.S. history, a band will perform. But it's not just any band. It's made up of formerly incarcerated musicians who were and are part of a music program run by one of the most venerable music institutions in the country, much less in New York City. We'll hear from musicians in the program and the people who guide it, and we'll take your calls. So don't touch that dial. Of course, we're talking about the commemoration of the Attica Rebellion in Attica State Prison from September 1971 to September 13th, and it ended with the highest number of fatalities in the history of prison uprisings. 43 people were killed, 33 incarcerated men and 10 guards. 9 guards and 30 of the incarcerated men were killed by law enforcement gunfire when they retook the prison. And the powers that be lied and said that the hostages, the prison guards, had their throats cut, but forensics quickly found that that had not happened, but that they had been shot by the state police who were brought into the prison. It was a historic event in the prisoner rights movement. Now, the event is the celebration this coming Saturday at the Schomburg of the 55th anniversary of the rebellion. There's an entire program that is all set for that. And if you go to the Attica Foundation, you can look up the information. But today we're focusing on that on Tuesday's program, the event and the survivors of that rebellion who will be on. But right now, today, we are featuring the performers who will be part of the commemoration. And full disclosure, I'm part of the organizing committee for the event, and my organization has supported it for years. So we're honoring today, and we're remembering and recognizing Carnegie Hall's Musical Connections program, which is marking its 15th anniversary this year, with Sing Sing Voices, a new series of video playlists featuring original music created by men incarcerated at Sing Sing Correctional Facility. And all of this is part of the music program out of Carnegie Hall. And we have joining us this morning, Ayanna Cole, who's the Director of Social Impact Programs at Carnegie Hall. Good morning, Ayanna.
1: Good morning. Thanks for having us.
0: And we also have Alfred Roberts, who's a musical artist from Carnegie Hall's Music Connections Program. Good morning, Alfred.
2: Good morning, King Downing. Thank you for having us.
0: I'm really going to enjoy this. Ivan Kalaf, who's also a musical artist from Carnegie Hall's Music Connections Program. And our opening song, Señorita, was part of that. We're going to be listening to other music and taking your calls, so stay right here with us. So I want to start with you, Ayanna. Tell me about the program and what led to the decision to participate in the Attica event.
1: Yeah, so the program is Carnegie Hall's, one of the longest standing programs, social impact programs at Carnegie Hall, 15 years, as you said. We provide intensive training workshops, songwriting, instrumental skills, performance. We host concerts there. And the men at Sing Sing create and perform music side by side with professional artists from across a broad range of music, as you'll hear some samples of the music today. And, of course, Sing Sing Voices. People get a chance to both hear and see concerts for free that were performed and composed at Sing Sing. And so using our artistic, gifts to help you and the others to commemorate the uprising at Attica was an easy decision. We were so glad to be invited to do so and really appreciate the opportunity to let the music speak for something so powerful and so important in our history.
0: Great. So let's take a listen to the audio from the video, Sing Sing Voices, 15 Years of Carnegie Hall. And one of the first voices you'll hear is that of the rapper Common, who supports the program. Let's listen.
3: It's some very powerful and creative artists that exist that are incarcerated, that are dealing with the system, that have been through so many things that you feel the soul and the sound of their voices.

0: People have an idea, I think, of what type of music people on the inside make, and they got it wrong. The music inside is celebratory. It's joyous. And it's not because people are celebrating their conditions. They're not celebrating the fact that they've committed crimes. But it's a very rare opportunity to pour some light to the world.
1: These men write about their deepest feelings and experiences. And I feel the transformation that they are going through as they put pen to paper. It is so clear that they are in real time carving out a new way of being in the world.
0: I think when people listen to this music, they should hear love, they should hear forgiveness, redemption, tolerance.

0: I saw everybody participating fully in whatever. Opera, no problem. We got it. Spoken word, we got it. We doing it. Yeah. Latin jazz, hey, give me a clave.
1: I always looked at music as something that could really change people's way of thinking for the better. It could, like, speak out for people who are unheard, people who, like, the powers try to silence. But through music, we are heard.

0: something like a hero. So there you heard back to back Sing Sing Voices, 15 Years of Carnegie Hall. That was the audio from the video that's available on the Carnegie Hall website. And then we moved right into Hero by Kenyatta live at Carnegie Hall. And I was at one of the performances of Freedom Trap, one of the groups from the project. And I'll tell you, I was blown away by the musicianship, the range of writing, as was said there in the video. And that's why I'm having these folks here now. And we're going to hear from two of the artists in a moment, but I want to let you know that we're opening up the phone lines now. If you have any questions or comments, you can call 212-209-2877. 212-209-2877. What do you think of the music you've heard so far? Have you had your own incarceration experience? Did you have any challenges or interest in music? Were you part of this program? Any questions or comments that you have for any of our guests, you can call us in 212-209-2877. 212-209-2877. And you can ask about the director of social programs. You can ask the two artists that we have here. Wherever you want to take it, this is your chance. And I run into a bunch of you from time to time, and I say, you say you listen and you like the show. I appreciate that. And I say, well, why don't you call in? You say, I think I will. So maybe this time you'll pick up the phone. We are letting you know that, as I said in the first half of the program, if you were here, there is no station like WBAI, no network like the Pacifica Network that has given attention to prisons, not just the negative things, the prison conditions like we heard about for Rap Against Rikers this afternoon, the program in Central Park. Please look that up and please attend. But also the positive things, such as the artists who will be performing later today and these artists from the Carnegie program who will be performing at the Attica anniversary. We recognize both sides of the challenges of mass incarceration, the artistic side and the activist side. And if you like what you hear here, we hope that you will support WBAI. And there are two ways to do that, and I'll tell you that in a moment. But we were giving full coverage to the Attica Rebellion. We were giving coverage to the conditions before it got to the point that those incarcerated felt the rebellion was necessary. We were part of the fight to publicize the fact that the educational programs were being taken away and problems with the healthcare going all the way back 60 plus years for this not-for-profit station, and covering the latest round of problems at Rikers Island, the problems with the prisons and the recent deaths and the attempts to hold guards accountable and the resulting prison strike by the guards who didn't like being held accountable, all the way to alternatives such as the Treatment Court Expansion Act, which Dr. B talked about in the first half, ways to divert people before going to prison. So all of that has been covered here for 60 plus years. So we hope you'll become a member for as little as $25 by going to WBAI.org and making a PayPal credit or debit card payment, or by calling our pledge line, 833-WBAI-NYC, 833-WBAI-NYC, or that you'll support the station by becoming a buddy, setting up monthly transfers of as little as $10 a month from your bank account to WBAI's account. 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So we're going to turn back to our featuring and commemoration of the Attica Uprising, but most importantly, the presence of the performers who were going to be playing at the 55th anniversary, coinciding with the same 15th year anniversary of Carnegie Hall's Musical Connections program. And we would like you to go to their website and look up Sing Sing Voices' great videos of recordings and live performances, not only at Sing Sing, but at Carnegie Hall and other places. So joining us now are two of the artists from the program, Alfred Roberts and Ivan Califf. And so I'll start with you, Albert. What got you playing music while you were inside, and how did you connect with Carnegie Hall's Music Connections program?
1: Thanks again for having us, Mr. Downey. One of the things that got me involved with Musical Connections program was the availability of the music program inside of Sing Sing. There were a lot of men who I had known from other facilities who I had worked with in different capacities of music, whether it was in performing in the chapel or different events within the facility. And I was just a vocalist. But once I got involved with Musical Connections in working with the awesome teaching artists that they provide who come in, I learned to play guitar, and then I learned to compose music. So these are some of the things that interest me in getting involved with the Musical Connections program.
0: Great. And Ivan, what is it like? I asked this in the earlier segment because we had some artists who were going to be performing at Rap Against Rikers. And I was asking them, what was it like to compose, practice, perform inside compared to outside, where as a musician myself, I mean, I can just roll over at any time and put something on my phone or run to a studio someplace and get something down. What were the challenges that you faced?
2: That's a great question. First of all, I want to say thank you for this opportunity. It's an honor. I've been listening to WBAI for, Jesus Christ, about 30 years now. So thank you for this. Some of the challenges, you know, some of them are, I guess, are pretty obvious. I mean, to folks who have been incarcerated, you know, just having a space, getting the administration to buy in, things that happen inside the carceral setting that upset the, you know, the normal day-to-day, you know, we might have a Carnegie Hall might be coming in, that might be set to come in that Saturday, and then something happens, they lose the gate clearances, or something happens where the artists are not allowed to come in, and then we lose that session for the day. Those things happen regularly. Other challenges are just, you know, just dealing with the whole the weight of incarceration and having to deal with, you know, your own personal demons and sort of trying to figure out how to, you know, deal with those things and take on other responsibilities. But it's I might be rambling. Did I answer your question?
0: Yes, you answered the question, and it was very heartfelt because you not only gave kind of the external conditions, but you also gave the internal conditions. So that was a beautiful answer. Mm-hmm. And we're going to wind it down now. I really enjoyed this conversation. Carnegie Hall Musical Connections is going to be back on this program as other events come up. So we're urging people, and we're going to go out. We're going to go out with one last song, and that is going to be Symbolize, and that's by Freedom Trap Live at Carnegie Hall. And before that comes on, I just want to thank you all for being here. Want to repeat the information again. This coming Saturday will be the commemoration of the 55th anniversary of the Attica Uprising. and Carnegie Hall's Music Connections program will be featured by the band there. Many of them, and maybe all of them, are members of Freedom Trap. Go to their website, look for the Sing Sing Voices videos and music, and also put into your search engine the Attica event from 6 to 8:30 this coming Saturday at the Schomburg Center. And there'll be more on that this coming Tuesday, because I will have many of the survivors of the Attica rebellion and attack on for a full hour. There'll be, I think, 8 of them all together. So you're going to really hear some stories. So thank you for joining us. And we're going to go out with this last song from the Carnegie program. And let's pull up, I'm going to pull up the title one more time. It's called Symbolize. It's a double meaning word by Freedom Trap Live. Let's listen and good. Have a great day.

Oh, where is my drummer? I said, where? Oh, where is my drummer? Without my drummer, I would be lost in a world void of rhythm. While the rhythm section is commendable, it is the drummer who captures the essence of the music, creating echoes of civilizations past and present. They craft and snare sounds that evoke the rippling of pebbles in the soul of a black well. In the soul of a black well. The drummer's presence propels the music forward.

front churches. They bring a rim shot filled to the brim like waters poured into Panama, lifting up merchandise.

0: about a fire that does not consume, but it proves like Shadrach, Meshach, and Abednego, there's a...
1: This is Stephanie Wells, Executive Director of Pacifica Foundation. 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
3: 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We can change its course.
4: Extinction Diaries. While the world is caught up with the COVID-19 virus and decompresses from a contentious U.S. election, things in the Arctic have taken an alarming turn for the worse. A record-breaking ice melt led to a refreeze later than ever before, and worse still, the refreeze is failing to solidify on the Siberian side. Most alarming is that no one seems to be talking about it. So let's start. For decades, the science community has warned us that a runaway melt could be triggered if humans do not stop generating greenhouse gases that are heating Earth up. The data each year showed we were failing and should have triggered a global survival response, for the human race is in the balance. We have to face that. It's way past time we all engage. From each of our dinner tables to the very peak of our national infrastructure, economic, manufacturing, transportation, all aspects of human civilization must be quickly transformed to support our survival and not our extinction. To survive, we must save the polar bear's home. If we save the big white bear, humans have a chance. There is no more time. My name is Rising Moon, and this is a Small World Radio production.

Good morning and welcome to Animal Matters on WBAI 99.5 FM New York and also streaming at WBAI.org this Labor Day weekend. I'm your host, Jeff Simmons, and thank you so much for joining us today on WBAI's weekly show dedicated to animals, our pets, the wildlife we share this planet with, and the people who are valiantly fighting to make their lives better. Now, this is not just a show about cute animals, though if you're a regular listener, you know we love to talk about them. It's about diving into the big picture, the policy shaping animal welfare, the incredible rescue efforts happening every day, and how we can all be better caretakers for the animals in our lives and in the world. It is not just about informing, it's about connecting. So we want this show to be a hub for animal lovers everywhere, a place where you can learn, where you can share your own stories, and where you can join us in advocating for change. So whether tackling issues like pet adoption or celebrating the organizations that are rehoming and rehabilitating animals, we are here to inspire action. Now, this Labor Day weekend, my co-host Aaron Clark is off, and I am taking a much-needed break. So, in advance of today's show, I wanted to address a topic that came up a lot when my two little ones were still with me, and that pet owners likely consider as they put out a bowl of food each day for their pets, what's healthy and what's not. So today, we're going to focus on what are often called species-appropriate diets, foods selected with the biology and nutritional needs of the animal in mind, and on the argument for feeding fresh, minimally processed foods instead of relying entirely on highly processed diets. We'll discuss what that term really means, how the needs of dogs and cats differ, and whether the way food is processed can affect digestion, weight, inflammation, and long-term health. Now, before we dive into today's topic on nutrition, I'd like to share a story that proves that wildlife doesn't always respect the boundaries between their stuff and our stuff. There was this wonderfully entertaining report in the Wall Street Journal recently. It basically described how hikers in California's Sequoia National Park have been dealing with some unusually bold yellow-bellied marmots, animals that have developed a taste for shoes, I'm not kidding here, shoes and backpacks and apparently automobiles. The trouble is particularly pronounced in the park's remote Mineral King Valley. Marmots there have become notorious for crawling underneath parked cars and chewing through the radiator hoses, electrical wiring, and other components. The National Park Service confirmed that the problem is serious enough that the animals can actually disable a vehicle. Officials believe they may be attracted to salts and minerals, including those that are found in fluids and sweaty hiking gear. And they're not exactly shy. The journal told the story about this 28-year-old hiker who was exhausted after climbing a mountain pass and

0: here about sharing space with wildlife. They aren't plotting against us, or tempting though that explanation may really be. They're following scents and seeking things they find appealing in an environment that humans increasingly enter. So if you are headed to Mineral King, apparently remember the hiking boots, the sunscreen, and, well, a really big tarp. Okay, when we think about caring for animals, few decisions are as routine or as consequential as what we put in their bowls each day. Yet, choosing food for a dog or cat has become remarkably confusing. You walk into almost any pet food store and you find processed foods, kibble, canned food, refrigerated meals, freeze-dried products, raw diets, prescription formulas, countless packages promising to be natural, ancestral, human-grade, or complete and balanced. And a diet can contain appealing ingredients but still fail to provide the right balance of amino acids and vitamins, minerals, fats, and calories. Conversely, the word processed covers a wide range of methods and doesn't by itself tell us whether a particular food is healthy or unhealthy. The important question is whether a diet is safe, nutritionally complete, and appropriate for the individual animal species, age, health, and of course, lifestyle. So today we're going to look at the potential benefits and challenges of fresh, home-prepared, gently cooked, and raw diets, the food safety concerns pet guardians need to understand, and how to make changes without upsetting an animal's digestive system. So a few days ago, I spoke with Dr. Tricia Stimek, an integrative veterinarian at the Royal Treatment Veterinary Center in Chicago and a past president of the American Holistic Veterinary Medical Association. Now, I know Dr. Stimek and her family because my spouse is from the south side of Chicago, and I've come to know Tricia over the years. And really, when I visited a few months ago, had a deep conversation about this topic with her and said, I want to have you on to talk about this. So a few days ago, I talked with Dr. Stimek about this. Now, she is a certified veterinary acupuncturist and a certified veterinary spinal manipulation therapist. And her integrative approach brings together conventional Western veterinary medicine with nutritional counseling, acupuncture, chiropractic care, dietary supplementation, and other complementary therapies. So let's get to that interview. Tricia Stimek, welcome to Animal Matters.
1: Thank you very much, Jeff.
0: So before we discuss nutrition, I'd love for you to talk a little about your path to veterinary medicine and what drew you to an integrative approach to animal health.
1: I'd love to share it. So veterinary medicine is actually a second career for me. So I knew that this was a calling that I've wanted since childhood, but went a different route for a while and decided to change career paths after my business degree and go back to school. After having a very lucrative career in the hospitality industry, and everyone thought I was crazy, but I thought, no, I want to do something that feels like I have a purpose in life for. So went to get my undergrad again. So I got a biology chemistry with my physics, got right into vet school at U of I. And when I was between my junior and senior year, I saw a doctor talk, which ended up being my mentor. Her name is Dr. Karen Becker. And at that time, I was all Western medicine. I wasn't even in the integrative club. I wasn't anything like that. And she came to talk at school at University of Illinois for the integrative program and for the wildlife. And that's what I was. I was a wildlife leader and doing all that. Well, this doctor had so many interesting things that I'd never heard in school that I thought I needed to know more about it. So I went up to her at the end of the lecture and said, hey, can I come down to your clinic? She was right in between University of Illinois in Chicago and a place called Bourbonnais. And she said, sure. Went down there for a couple days while I was studying for my boards. And I thought, oh, I need to know more about this. Changed a primary care rotation to shadow her for 2 weeks. And before I even graduated, while I was still there, she offered me a job before I graduated. And she opened my eyes so much to the idea of not just putting a Band-Aid on something, really looking to the core as to why these inflammation illnesses are happening in the body. And our core, this is mainly what we're going to talk about today, is our nutrition. It's our gut. And so when we can have a good, strong gut and not inflammation in the gut, we can reduce a lot of itises in the body. Itises from dermatitis, otitis, cystitis, gastritis, of course, and even

0: getting down to obesity and lots of issues that come along with that. It even ties into the endocrine system too. So with that, the big core of how I started learning about integrative medicine was really look at it as a whole body approach. And the whole body approach, you want to use the word holistic. It's not where we're going to chant over a body and heal them. It's really whole body. And the very, she taught it to me through something called the three pillars of health. Nutrition being your absolute most important, number one. Number two, the immune system, keeping it nice and strong and balanced. And number three, musculoskeletal, teeth to tail. So whenever I'm doing, as I opened my eyes to that, while I was still in vet school, I thought, wow, look at how much about nutrition that I don't know. Our nutrition books in school were feeding this, prescription diet and that prescription diet and this prescription diet and focusing on protein sources and things like that. But it was interesting because the very last chapter of our nutrition book was, if all else fails, make a homemade diet. And the problem with just making a homemade diet is that it's not a balanced diet. Most people can't make it balanced, where you need your calcium from your bone marrow, and you need iodine, and you need certain things that is missing when you're just feeding filleted off, chicken breast and throwing a couple of veggies or things like that in it. So as time went on, I learned a lot more, not only about feeding a more non-inflammatory diet, but also focusing on species appropriate diet. That meaning is that you really look at how that animal in the wild would eat. And by doing that, you look at their dentition, their teeth. So you look at how cows and horses, who are herbivores, eat. You look at how carnivores eat with sharp carnivorous teeth. You look at how, say, a bird eats with different sizes of their beaks. So again, when you look at their dentition and you look at a species appropriate diet, when you can feed the most species appropriate diet, you can have vitality in life. You can have reduced inflammation. You can have a way that is natural for those bodies in not only how their GI tract works, but how their urinary tract works, how their pH of their urine is, how that affects the rest of their body, of their skin. So when I learned that, of things that we're not learning in school, I thought, wow, I have a lot to learn. So that's where my journey started.
1: So species appropriate diet, is that a defined nutritional standard or is it a broader philosophy?
0: I think in the integrative world, because we call ourselves integrative vets, that meaning we use both Western medicine and other therapies, that it has become our coin phrase, I would say, to call it species appropriate. The food companies where they're looking at AFCO to making sure that they have got the right nutritional profile. We're still looking at all that too. We've just learned a lot as each year passes, recognizing that maybe the first original diets that were recognized to give aren't as balanced as now we're learning of things that we can add in to help balance the diet. Then the big part that we're going to talk about is how it's processed, like high heat processing or pressure heat, or even getting down to lightly cooked to even a completely overprocessed diet where you have to extrude it out into little pellets and change the format of the food itself.
1: You use the phrase processed. So processed food, it's a broad term. Where do you draw the distinction between useful preparation or safety processing and the heavy processing that concerns you?
0: High heat processing is what concerns us. So high heat processing, when you're such as here, Jeff, you'll laugh at this because you know my husband, but the I always bring this up to clients. Barbecuing, right? So when we high heat process and cook our foods over those coals and cook the skin and all of that, it's actually not that healthy for us, but it's not terrible. And we're not eating it every day, 365 days of the year. But whenever you're high heat processing, especially like skin and things and burning it and charcoaling it, you could potentially have some issues to it. even more so with kibble. So they, when to make kibble, they have to put it in a big old vat, right? So they put in a big old vat with all different types of meats, right? So often with a lot of foods, it's the leftover stuff. It's the meal, right? So it's not the human quality grade, but it's good enough, right? So if you cook it up and churn it up enough and make sure you put, you know, AFCO supplements in it, then supplements in order to get it to that AFCO standard, excuse me. But you also, it's too expensive just to put meat in there. So they have to put fillers in there. And fillers, now there's a big coin phrase of people being against grain-free diets. I'm not saying you're going grain-free route, but what you're doing is that grains aren't really natural for a carnivore to eat. So again, it's getting back to the species appropriate diet where they will eat what that animal ate, such as, you know, if they want to eat rabbit, the rabbit ate things outside, the grasses, the clovers, the different things that they ate outside, they'll eat what that animal ate. But typically, they're not eating the guts of the animals that eat the corn and the grain and all that kind of stuff. And there is a big, huge thought process that comes into play when you feed a non-species appropriate diet, such as those grains, you can cause inflammation in the gut that causes other itises everywhere else. So when you think of a cat or a dog, they, again, those sharp carnivorous teeth, they are hunters, right? And one thing that you brought up in a conversation before, but cats are true carnivores. And dogs can be what we'll call omnivoristic. So they're scavengers. They'll eat what they have to eat to survive. But if you give them a plate of meat to a plate of veggies, they're going to eat that meat first because that's naturally for what they're going to eat with their sharp.
1: I know that from my dogs. Okay.
0: Yeah. So again, but they're not going to eat a bowl of grains. They're not going to eat a corn cob. Well, they'll chew on it and stuff like that because they enjoy the chew of it. But again, this can cause these inflammations to the body. It's not natural for them to eat, okay? So making these kibbles, you get a meat source, then you get these corns or wheats or legumes or all different things, and you fill it all in there. And then remember, too, there's a big part about when you're using a lot of grains in the diet, they can cause the urine pH to elevate. And so carnivores are supposed to have a urine pH of about a 6 to 6.5. So right in the middle. It's not too alkaline. It's not too acidic. It's just right in the middle. So when they eat meats, typically their urine pH stays where it's supposed to be. But when they eat things that have a lot of grains and things in it, their pH goes up. So what dog food companies have to do is they have to put in typically something called D-L-methionine in order to help acidify the urine so that they don't form these crystals in the diet. Okay, so when you make these kibble diets, you're taking meats that really aren't human quality grade, typically. You're filling it in because it's still too expensive. You're high heat processing it. So when you extrude it out into these little pellets, you have to put a preservative on top of it so it doesn't go rancid on the shelf for a year. And then you're saying, feed this to your dog twice a day, 365 days of the year. And we wonder why our dogs are ill with lots of inflammation of the body. There, I will tell you that there are some dogs that do fine on it. Some dogs have a gut of steel, are just have evolved to a way that they can get by on it, and a lot do. But what I see are the ones, I'm kind of like the Obi-Wan Kenobi or my last hope. Nothing else is working. And they come and they say, well, what else should we do? And we say, go back to the basics. Basics are looking at the diet you're feeding. And if you can get to a non-overprocessed diet, right? We talk about processed food in human medicine or human world all the time too. So a non-overprocessed food without all the preservatives on it, I don't want to say just natural, but in its raw sense, right? You can reduce so many problems in the body. So, you know, clients come to say, like, so there's hierarchy of feeding. The majority of my clients feed raw food. I know that scares a lot of people. But the raw food, if they were out hunting in the environment, they don't have opposable thumbs. They can't make a little fire and cook food over the fire. They catch it. They eat it. They eat the whole thing. They don't just fillet off the meat. They eat the bones, the hair, the heart, the guts, everything, the liver. And that is why they're getting a balanced diet. But letting them just hunt is not very good either because there's parasites and everything out there. So coming down to a food source that you can find, which we're going to get into for you, I'll pause for just a second, is really where my core of treatment comes into play.
1: 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I'm your host, Jeff Simmons, and I'm talking with Dr. Tricia Stimack, an integrative veterinarian at the Royal Treatment Veterinary Center in Chicago and past president of the American Holistic Veterinary Medical Association. What concerns you most about the way people, even many of our listeners, the way they currently feed their pets?
0: It's a over-denatured, over-processed, dead food that isn't as nutrient as we would hope. Nutrients, yeah.
1: So what does research currently tell us about fresh or minimally processed diets compared with conventional kibble or canned food? And where do we still need better evidence?
0: Well, you'll have two sides of it. You know, when we're in vet school, we're not taught to look outside the box there. We're taught to, you know, feed these prescription diets. It's easier for clients. They think it's safer. But research is a hard area to say. That's not one of my fortes. I will say that I go to my conferences and I listen to my mentors and I learn from them. So I don't write books. I'm not a nutritionalist where I don't formulate diets. I go from what I'm taught and what I know. So what I learn, I should say, from what I learn. And every day we're learning, right? Research on any species, even with humans too, is that if we can eat a less processed, fresh diet, that we don't have any allergies to or things, because, you know, there's people out there that have issues with even grains and things that humans are eating too, right? That you have a healthier animal. So just on my clinical standing of not being a researcher, so please understand that, but on my years of clinical experience of being an integrative vet since I graduated in 2008, I have seen such amazing changes in animals from where, when they come to me on a kibble diet and I change them to a fresh diet. So when we go to fresh, let's just go to there really quick. I will give clients the option. You know, I say my best, if I look down my list of the best ones, the best way you can do is a raw diet. And the reason why I say raw, and I'm not nervous about raw, I'm not going to let it sit in the sun and, you know, and sit out all day long, but I'm choosing companies and I'm helping, I'm doing it also through the guidance of the people I work with. My boss is a nutritionalist and she teaches me a lot too. Of one, sourcing. So you really more pasture raised, depending on what those animals are eating, finding and looking at the companies. And nowadays there's a lot of companies out there that are really doing this unbelievably well. And the way that they're processing it, they are processing it in their warehouses, not warehouses. I'm sorry, I'm saying that wrong. But as they're producing this, excuse me, I'm not quite saying that right. They are going from the fresh meat and producing it or getting it combined into these frozen patties or nuggets or things like that right away, freezing it, getting it all frozen right away so that we're not having these contamination issues that a lot of people would be concerned about, number one. Number two, there are different levels to it. So you can have just straight raw in your most ancestral diet, or you can even have where you do a little pressure cooking to it that people feel more comfortable with. You can even do a light cook to it. When you light cook it, though, you have to be careful about adding in the things that you're going to try to balance the diet with, because that denatures it and changes it. You can get to dehydrated diets. You can get to air-dried diets, you can get to, so you can keep going down this list to then even canned foods. Canned foods are better than a kibble food because, again, as you keep going down this list and as you keep increasing how you're processing it, you are changing the nutrients to it dramatically. So I never want people to feel guilty if they don't feel comfortable doing raw right away. But the fun part is that when they see these changes in their animal's body, and then they start incorporating, hey, little bits of treats and seeing how much they love this food and how actually they're not having issues with it. They're not having GI issues that a lot of conventional vets will think, make you think. And I don't want to put conventional vets down at all. Listen, I wouldn't have known any of this if I didn't know my mentor and started me on a thought process to look outside the box to it.
1: You mentioned changes that you've observed in patients after they move to an appropriately formulated fresh diet. But before we get to that, I want to come to those changes and what those would be that people would look for. What are the signs that might indicate that a pet is not thriving on its current diet?
0: Lots of them. So again, those itises that are happening in the body, if it's GI issues, gastritis, urinary issues, coat issues, you look at their luscious coat, you look at their muscle, you look at even obesity. You know, there's so much obesity with too many carbs in the diet. You look at their energy level, you look at just their vitality. So patients come in for lots of different reasons. The biggest ones are allergy issues, GI issues, urinary issues. Those I think are the big ones. We can keep going on to more. But when we can change them, and even just first thing before we start talking about all these supplements and things like that, if we can change them to that more species appropriate diet, being mindful of their protein source, because many times there could be, just like we talk about maybe sensitivities to those grains, there could be sensitivity allergy to that protein source they've been on for years at a time. That could be part of the problem happening for them. So you're looking at those changes. The other thing that people always ask me too, what supplement should I be giving my diet? And I say to my animal, and I say, number one, what's the diet? Number two, what's the problem? If I don't have any problems, I'm just making sure I'm on that species appropriate diet, and I'm making sure I'm adding in essential fatty acids. Essential fatty acids, so important, those cold water fish. Even one of the best way to get them in is in whole foods way. So sardines in water. So adding in some fresh, canned sardines in water, gets that, they love it as a treat, gets your essential fatty acids. You see these coats just luscious. You see inflammation down in their body. And not every day, for young dogs, couple times a week, 2-3 times a week. For older dogs, they have issues, if arthritis or problems like that, doing it on a daily basis. So when I see if I change their diet, looking at protein sources, looking at the whole big picture of it, and looking at their history, what they've already eaten and where we need to make those changes, they are in better weight typically, their coat is better, there's less inflammation in the gut, in the skin, in the urinary tract, and then typically teeth too, because there is this fallacy that people think that feeding kibble is going to clean the teeth. It's not actually. It's like our dentist telling us to eat granola. Eat granola. It's going to eat your teeth. You know, it's
1: no, it gets too. It gets stuck in your teeth.
0: Yes, and it's the sugar, right? So the carbs break down to sugar, and the sugar forms little matrices, and that's how that calculi forms up on the teeth. So you get that tartar. And yes, the mechanical cleaning is what you need to do. So the other big part that we do here is we love the raw bones. I know people freak out. I know that, but you don't want cooked bones, and I'm not saying, you know, feed the whole bird or anything like that. Most of the time, most animals are really happy with the marrow bones. And then I do have to preface just quickly here, we don't ever say, hey, just change your kibble to a raw food and just go. No. Remember, you have to go slow with everything, because
1: I'm glad you said that, because that's one of the key things I think people need to know. You can't just change the diet immediately.
0: Nope. You have to be careful, because the last thing I always say, tell my new clients, I always say, the last thing I want to know is, thanks, Dr. Steenbeck, now I've got vomiting and diarrhea. Well, they're not used to this diet, you know, their gut's not used to it. I always tell people too, I love feeding for what I call a gut of steel, meaning that I love once you get, they get used to it, you know that they don't have a sensitive GI tract. I mean, rotate brands, rotate protein sources, have fun with it. Let them enjoy it too. I mean, my gosh, eating the same thing over and over again every day, would that be fun? No, it's not. enjoy life with it. But you have to be sensible about where you're at with your dog's health. So we always say this weaning process. So there's a couple different ways that you can wean onto a new diet. One, you can do like a very small, like 10%, 20%, 30%, 40% change every few days. I don't know. When I get to 30, 40%, I get confused with me. I'm like, I don't know. It all seems the same for a small dog. So one of the big ways that I do it that I learned from my mentor was do it in quarters. So take away 25% of the old food, start feeding 25% of the new food as treats throughout the day. Don't necessarily mix it in the same bowl. Just give it as little treats throughout the day. If you have a dog with a good gut, no problems, maybe that's for about 3 to 4 days. Then you go to 50-50, one meal of your raw and one meal of your kibble that you were doing. Again, 3 to 4 days, no vomiting, diarrhea, go to 75, 25, down to 100. Now, if I do have a dog with a sensitive stomach, I might can extend that a little bit more. I might go to every 5 to 7 days, you know, to make sure there's no gut changes. Same thing when you're adding in these marrow bones, there's a lot of fat in that marrow. So let them chew for just a few minutes. Then, you know, if it's still nice and frozen, put it back in the freezer. But if it's starting to thaw, typically they're good in the fridge for about 3 days, but most of the time, once they get used to it, you let them, you know, have their chew for about 20 minutes and then take it away and throw it out. Once the meat's gone, the marrow's gone, I don't keep those old bones for bone piles because they get petrified hard. Now, I will do the caveat that some dogs do have a weaker dentition. So if they do have a weaker dentition, they could crack a tooth. That's sometimes a risk we're willing to take because I have to tell you, my clients, their teeth are spectacular. Like they are eating this raw food, chewing their raw bone a couple times a week, maybe even getting in there and taking a little coconut oil and brushing the teeth, little gauze square, especially the front ones because they don't have to get the bones. But I have some old patients here that have absolutely beautiful teeth. But I will say there are some animals that just have to do more. So we'll do dentals and, you know, clean up those teeth and hopefully like that. But let me go back. If you do fracture a tooth, you're mindful of it. Is it worth the risk of chewing some more or stopping that and, you know, coming up with another idea? But again, when we can always get down to that species appropriate diet, depending on what species it is, you know, go to the zoos, ask the zookeepers, what are they feeding, you know, all the different species of animals there and how are they keeping them healthy? They're typically feeding those wild cats, you know, meat, big meat.
1: 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I'm your host, Jeff Simmons, and this episode I'm talking with Dr. Tricia Stimack, an integrative veterinarian at the Royal Treatment Veterinary Center in Chicago. I'm going to take a short break, and when we come back, we'll continue the conversation.

0: Welcome back to Animal Matters on WBAI 99.5 FM New York. We are streaming at WBAI.org, and that was REM's At My Most Beautiful. I'm your host, Jeff Simmons, and this Labor Day weekend, I'm talking with Dr. Tricia Stimack, an integrative veterinarian at the Royal Treatment Veterinary Center in Chicago. Let's continue that conversation. Some people might be concerned about and considering raw diets, might be worried about bacteria or parasites. How do you balance those concerns? How do you address them?
1: Because you see on the news and everything, those kibbles get raw, get salmonella. The canned foods are out there getting salmonella. You know, I love everybody likes to scare everyone away from raw food that they're going to get salmonella. Well, guess what? Dogs, they sniff each other's butts. They eat poo outside, you know? I mean, they have such a different dentition of things that they can handle. And the biome, that's another whole story, Jeff. We can't get into biome today, but the biome of the gut is so diverse and has such a diversity of bacteria that if there's too much of it, then there could be a problem. Like E. coli, it lives in there because it's supposed to, but if you have too much of it, it can become a problem. But if you have a really nice, harmonious, other really good healthy bacteria, then they're crowding out those others. So again, we're not telling you to put it out in the sun. Maybe there's a bad bag of food. Maybe it thawed and it's just not as good. So start a new bag. But again, you'll have the same when you ask of like, how do you compare it to the kibbles that are out there? Guess what? They're getting the salmonella and the problems in the kibbles and the canned food. So I don't get worried about it at all.
0: And I do want to ask you about cost, because that's one of the things people might be thinking about too, that preparing a home prepared diet might not be as affordable or practical for some people. So what might be a realistic improvement or two that people might be able to implement without really taking too much money out of their wallets?
1: Mm-hmm. Well, the one thing I do tell people, and I understand when you've got a big Great Dane that sometimes becomes like a mortgage payment sometime, and I get it. But the great part, I see my patients a lot less. So they save a lot of money by not seeing me because they're healthier. So there's one big thing just to go there for it as kind of a laugh to it. But I do understand everything has gotten costly, everything. So, and even making your own homemade diet and trying to make it a balanced diet is still crazy expensive too. So again, if you don't have an unhealthy animal, you know, overall, you've got a pretty vivacious animal and feeding some kibbles and things like that, get you by. I have no problem with that. Maybe adding in some living foods. When you high heat process foods and you have kibbles and cans and any type of heating to a food does denature a lot. And it's particularly digestive enzymes. A lot of animals have problems with digestive enzymes. So if you have GI issues, then add in some digestive enzymes. That actually can be very helpful on top of the food. Potentially thinking of adding in some other living fresh foods, like some of your own meat in there, an egg here and there, some probiotics potentially, or even goat milk, sometimes some yogurts you can put in there. Mm. I mean, so you give some blueberries for antioxidants, you know, I mean, so, and I don't want to tout, I don't write books. I work, I listen to my mentors and if I can tout really quick, my mentor, Dr. Karen Becker, she has some really great books out there that help you understand better how to make a diet at home and when things you can add to it for me to not just keep going through a list. And it's The Forever Dog. She's got some really great stuff in there. So I think that would be a good first step
0: for people.
1: It's a really good source, yeah. And then if you're really having issues and you wanted to make your own homemade diet, there's a company called The Diet Formulator that you can reach out to directly, and they can talk about what your issues are and come up with a balanced diet that you can make at home, maybe making it more affordable, potentially looking at those lines. But, you know, if you have a little chihuahua, in reality, it's probably not that less expensive than, you know, feeding the kibbles and the canned food, to be honest. And I find that you typically have to see your veterinarian less often because you have a healthier, vivacious animal.
0: And there's the
1: So you save the money there.
0: Yeah, there's the financial balance. So I want to get to another topic in our final few minutes. I think it's important because you and I have connected on this about vaccines and titers. Can you first talk about what, and if hopefully I'm pronouncing it the right way, what is an antibody titer and what can it tell us about an animal's immune response?
1: Ah, great question. So we can't titer for all vaccines. The main ones that we do on a regular basis is for distemper parvo. Now, puppies, when they get their, and I'm not an anti-vaxxer. I just vaccinated a dog just before I came in to talk to you here. But so distemper parvo, when they get their initial puppy vaccines, most dogs form an amazing antibody response to it that lasts them their whole life. But we go through those puppy ones, and then when it comes to the next year, we vaccinate one more time. And nowadays, which is great, we vaccinate every 3 years for it. So if you want to be as proactive or even more integrative, and especially if your dog has had any reactions to it, there is a blood draw called that titer like we talk about that measures the antibodies in there to say, hey, you are protected and you don't need to keep getting the vaccine. So there's Dr. Jean Dodds and Dr. Ron Schultz have been the researchers that have worked tirelessly on titers and years of research for it. Because years ago, we did have to titer every year. And probably about 15, 16 years ago, we've been titering every 3 years. So it's a blood draw that shows you have your protection, that you actually don't need to keep getting the vaccine. Okay, that's that one. Then rabies, the problem with that, though, is that it is legally required by law. So there's ins and outs to it. So now there are some animals, and there's great research on this too, Gene Dodds and Ron Schultz and many others that are out there that show that, again, there's many animals that do hold a great titer to that one too, but it can falter. So if you have an animal, so most of the time we just vaccinate. We give the 1 year, and then after that we give the 3 year and 3 year, and making sure we use mercury-free vaccines make big differences too, just to help the body. And there are from holistic integrative vets, we use something called homeopathics to help kill out the adjuvants that have to go in the vaccine so the body makes this reaction. But just going to the rabies, there is a rabies titer out there, but if your animal bit somebody, it will not hold up in law. Because it's just that. We try our best. We usually save those for dogs that have had vaccine reactions. We save it for dogs that are autoimmune issues, cancer, things like that. Typically you do need to titer every single year on that. It just depends on what the requirement is. But overall, there's been lots of research the same way that that dogs and cats many times hold they're tighter on those first initial vaccines, the 1 year and then the 3 year. But you still do tests to double check, but it is a legal requirement. Then lepto is another big vaccine out there. The titer, that's not, you don't titer for that. There's different tests that you can do to see it, where they are, if they are sick, you know, and showing illnesses to it, but titers for that don't make sense. Some people might try to tell you that. Bordetella, that's not a big deal. You don't titer for that either. You can easily get that vaccine. And then there's Lyme disease. You guys got a lot of that out there too, out on
0: yes.
1: You know, the question to that is, does it really even help? We have Lyme disease here too, don't get me wrong, but we don't see it helping. So when we're trying to minimize vaccines, when we look at their lifestyle, right? So, you know, you get a little white dog that's, you know, up in the high rises and pees on pee pads and never goes outside. I don't know. You really don't need to vaccinate from all that.
0: And I'm glad, and Tricia, I'm glad you're talking about that, because that's one of the questions that, you know, I've had with, and I got my dogs, you know, they had a number of vaccines, a number of shots. And how do you just distinguish between, when someone might be listening now and wondering, what are the vaccines I definitely have to get and which ones do I not necessarily need? And you're raising a very good point.
1: Right. So there's something called core. So your core vaccines are rabies, distemper, parvo, and Bordetella. But so those are your core. Then you look at the Lyme, you look at lepto. So leptospirosis, that's a big deal out there, right? So leptospirosis has changed throughout the years. There are, interestingly enough, over 200 seroviruses in the environment that animals can get, and it's passed through the urine of infected animals. Wildlife, rodents, rats are the worst for it too, pass in the urine, and they drink the urine and they can get it. So the vaccine currently covers for four of the seroviruses. So years ago, there were a few more that was in it, but a lot of animals are having vaccine reactions. And that's the one we see a lot of animals having vaccine reactions to. So we do give it here in the Chicago area, but we look at their lifestyle and we look at the cost risk ratio to it. There's research that's, I just saw a really interesting webinar from a vaccine manufacturer that talked about that they don't even know if it's even lasting for the full year. So you definitely have to, if you're nervous about those four seroviruses, if your dog drinks out of stagnant puddles of water, there's a lot of rodents around, and you're trying to protect against those three, then you definitely have to get it every single year. There's not a titer for that. And with that, as the they could still get those other hundreds of some, you know, seroviruses. So if your dog is ever lethargic, feverish, liver enzyme, kidney to enzymes elevated, then you mean you test for it, but you automatically treat for it with the antibiotic we always use. So you, that's something that is mindful that's out there in the environment. We can't, but you can't put a big bubble around them, you know, and think we protect everything, because there's still outliers of things that happen. So again, the core vaccines are your rabies, distemper, parvo, and pretty much Bordetella. Outside that, leptospirosis, Lyme disease, and then there's H3N2, which is for that canine flu, you know, we talk about.
0: Yeah.
1: And we in the Chicago area here, about six or 7 years ago, we had a huge outbreak during the Christmas time, and everybody, all these dogs got sick in the shelters. Everybody had to get this vaccine, right? And the thing is that it's still not going to prevent it. It's going to, it's not going to prevent us from getting it, just like us with the flu vaccine, right? It's pretty much what this is, but it reduces the symptoms. So if you have a pushed-in face dog, we call them brachycephalic dogs,
0: like a Brussels Griffin.
1: Yes, exactly.
0: Folks, those are my dogs. Anyway.
1: Yes, exactly. You got your pugs, you've got those, you've got your bulldogs, all that kind of stuff. I mean, right there, it's harder to breathe. So, you know, sometimes, especially if they're being boarded and they have the risk of it, then, you know, giving it is an option every year. The thing, though, is that it went on back order for a long time. And then all of a sudden, the boarding place says, oh, you don't need it. And now all of a sudden, it's back again. Everyone said, you need it. You got to have it. And you're like, oh, okay. So again, you got a little dog, lots of vaccines. If you really, let me say this, if you really feel that with your lifestyle that you need all these vaccines, consider spacing them out a little bit, you know, not all at one time. So you also know what potentially they can have an allergy to. They, you know, animals get all these vaccines in the same day, and all of a sudden they have anaphylactic shock, and their faces swell up and hives all over the skin. And like, I don't know what they had a vaccine to. So, you know, you can't do, you know, little waivers for animals that, you know, to have these vaccines, because you don't know which ones they're potentially having reactions to. So my clients will very often, especially starting as a puppy, start separating the vaccines, coming to see me more often, so that we're making sure we're monitoring to see that their bodies are responding well to it and not having issues to it, going from there.
0: So, Tricia, before I let you go, I think some of our listeners may want to learn more about species appropriate diets, or learn more about you and your work, or somehow get in touch. What's the best way for them to find out more information about you and your practice?
1: Oh, well, so I'm at the Royal Treatment Veterinary Center in Chicago. The highlight on there is my boss. She's on there all the time. I have a very busy lifestyle. I've got my kids and I've got lots of stuff going on. So I'm not really out there, on Facebook, on, you know, Instagram or things like that at this point in my life. But if you went to the Royal Treatment website, you'll see some good information on there. If you're looking for a vet in your area, I mean, we're across the country from each other, kind of. So, you know, in New York, there is an association called the AHVMA, the American Holistic Veterinary Association. And there's a little link on there that says find a vet. and to see if you have a vet in your area that would link up with being more integrative medicine. And Jeff, what I will say is that so often I'll meet lots of people and they say, oh, you're a vet, I should come and see you. And I say, well, why don't you look on our website and see if this what resonates with you? Because I don't want people to ever feel bad if they like say, you know, my other vet told me never to do any of this. And I can't believe you're telling me this. I'm like, that's okay. You can choose what you want. So learning more, just start looking, you know, start researching. And I will say the couple other vets that are very out there, you know, in social media, and my mentor, Dr. Karen Becker, my boss, Dr. Royal, Barb Royal, excuse me, lots of vets on the AGVMA, lots of great books that are out there can give you some great information. I can't do telemedicine. Unfortunately, I have to put my hands on the animal here in the Illinois area in order to give, you know, specific advice. But there's a lot of other vets that are out there that can really assist you.
0: Dr. Tricia Stimek, I want to thank you so much for being with us here on Animal Matters.
1: Thanks, Jeff. It was great to be here.
0: We're here today because we believe in something special, telling the untold stories of animals, advocating for their welfare, and amplifying the voices that make a difference. But we cannot do it without you. We're not just a show. We are a community. We are here to inform and inspire and maybe even challenge your perspectives. 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Thanks again for tuning in this week to Animal Matters this Labor Day weekend. We are excited to keep bringing you the show and the stories that matter. You can follow us on social media. On X, we're at Animal Matters NY. And on Instagram and Facebook, we're at Animal Matters WBAI. I will be back with you this Thursday with my political show, City Watch, at 5 o'clock. We will discuss the latest in politics and policy. Next weekend, my co-host Aaron Clark will be back with us again at this time at 9 a.m. on Sunday mornings for another episode of Animal Matters. Thank you so much for making this a part of your Labor Day weekend. I wish you a wonderful fall, and we'll see you next Sunday on Animal Matters.

0: Good morning. You're tuned to 99.5 FM, WBAI in New York. Animal Matters came to you on recording over listener-sponsored, non-commercial Pacifica Radio, WBAI in New York. Coming up at 10 o'clock is Caribbean Voices and Beyond with Isaac Ferguson. So please, stay tuned.
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Children, children, children, today's carnival. That's how we scream it. That's how we begin it. You know, carnival is here this weekend, beginning yesterday, actually, with kiddies carnival all over Brooklyn and the steel orchestras revving up their music and entertaining people and giving us a sample all over the Caribbean community of what's going to take place on the streets on Monday for the annual Caribbean Carnival, which, of course, is the biggest mass celebration, the biggest annual mass celebration in Caribbean culture, which takes us back to the emancipation of slavery and the pandemonium that broke out there back in the 1830s and so on, when the British emancipated slavery in the Caribbean. France had already done so earlier in 1794, the consequence of the rebellions and the fights and the battles that they were facing in Haiti, which was Saint-Dominique at the time, where they had over 500,000 slaves in chains and working sugarcane plantations. The rebellion in Haiti created a catalyst for the freedom and for the abolition of slavery across the colonies, making the French over in Paris stop and look at themselves, making the British over in London begin to say, oh, wait a minute, this is just too much trouble. Keeping people enslaved is no joke. It's too costly. It's too dangerous to people. Let us end this. And so when these emancipation dates were announced in the Caribbean, of course, pandemonium broke out and the ex-slaves, our forebears, took to the streets to paint themselves up in oil and to roll in the gutter and to dance and sing and make the kind of merriment which has been integral, which has given life and the spirit to carnival celebrations across the Caribbean ever since. So since it's going to be carnival tomorrow morning, very, very early will be the Juve, which is the traditional start of carnival in Trinidad. Back when I was growing up, it would begin at 2 a.m. in the morning when they ring the Juve bell. And then people would take to the streets for what is initially called Old Mass, where we dress in all kind of old costumes and depict all kind of comedic scenes and so on. And that kind of sets the tone for the more serious and the more fantastic depictions that would take place late in the day on Carnival Monday, but more so with what we call Big Mass on Carnival Tuesday. Well, we don't have 3, 4, 5 days to do that in New York. People here are too busy. But we do have Monday, Labor Day. The Caribbean people across the world has always successfully globbed themselves onto the existing holiday, whether that's bank holiday up in London or whatever holiday in Toronto or New York or so on, because they wouldn't give us initially a day of our own. So on that day, we come out and begin to celebrate. And without a

Yes, tonight the black man feeling to party. How happy, or rather, can any music get happier than Calypso? Impossible. And the reason being that extraordinary joy, that extraordinary euphoria that came out of being free, that came out of community. Even back on the slave plantations, we know that Calypso evolved from the woke songs, both the woke songs that were brought over from Africa by African slaves on the slave plantations in places like Saint Dominique, which is presently Haiti, Trinidad, Tobago, Barbados, and so on, where slaves were made to toil in 100-degree suns to both plant and reap sugar canes. You know that whenever the synthesization of a plant material, plant juice, into a drug takes place, two things always happen. Lots of profit and lots of debts. It's the same thing happened with sugarcane. It's the same thing happened with cocaine, for example, or opium, for example. And so with all the rich folks getting high off of sugar and using it to sweeten up and nice up their beverages and their cooking and all of that, the need for sugar exploded all over the world. And what better place to get that but in the sweet, sweet Caribbean? So on the slave plantations, we were thrown together without a common identity. We weren't Africans. That didn't happen until we all were gathered here. We developed an African identity. We were Igbos and Twi and the Homians and Ethiopians and different people of different tribes from the continent with different languages and so on. But there on the plantation, we were all treated the same way, slaves, Africans. And so we began to develop this common identity. We had to learn to communicate with each other. We had to learn how to talk to each other and work with each other just to survive. Survival dictated it. And from that, began to evolve the work songs by which we would sing together and so on. And that would ease the toil, not only ease the toil, but give us a common language, a common method of communicating with each other. The songs, the work songs, and of course the drums, the talking drums, where we can carry messages and code and talk to the other slaves on the other plantations and or who are distances from us. And so all of this developed as a consequence of slavery. And in time would become essential, a central part of the music that would evolve. Of course, the calypso would evolve and these woke songs would take some of the rhythm of the French quadrille music and so on, some of the rhythms and so on brought in by British folk singers and all of that. We will be close to South America. So we have the strong Latin, so-called Latin, but it's really the Spanish-speaking people. These people are not Spanish. They Central Americans and Amazonian peoples and so on. And they have their own language and so on. But they were forced to adopt Catholicism and to learn Spanish by their conquerors. But they had their own music. And we influenced and we borrowed from that. And that seeped into what we were doing in places like Trinidad and Martinique and Dominica and St. Vincent and St. Lucia and all across the Caribbean. And what a wonderful culture that has emerged from it. We like to call it the Caribbean culture. It's really a Callaloo. The real Callaloo means, the word Callaloo means out of many comes one thing. Some multi-ingredient. That's why Trinidad Callaloo, Southern Caribbean Callaloo, made out of dashing leaves and okra and coconut milk and a little bit of salt meat in there and all that, is really, really one of the greatest foods you can have. It's made of many ingredients, just like the people of say, Trinidad and Tobago, one of the most multi-ethnic countries in the world. And as a consequence of that, great food, great music, great, fantastic, and interesting
culture. And I think that is so critical to understand about the resistance music and culture of the Caribbean is, of course, the steel pan. The pan developed in the 1930s during the war years when the colonial governments decided that black people beating drums, skin drums or wooden drums and so on, was too noisy. They wanted to hear the sirens in case the Germans somehow got down to Trinidad and Tobago. So they banned the drums, but the bad boys, the young people, the children mainly of immigrants, Grenadians and Vincentians and so on, who lived up in the ghettos where the police were too afraid to go, began using trash bins and using the old brake hubs of old automobiles and so on for percussion. And they begin to develop their own thing, their own type of ghetto-devised orchestra, which the police couldn't touch and were too afraid to even go near to. Kitchener celebrates that wonderfully. Lord Kitchener, the great Calypso, and you know, we on the plantation, we begin to have this tradition of taking these fantastic names. You see these kids in hip-hop doing it over the years, you know. But you have names like Conqueror, Mr. Lonesome, Lovey, Lord Funny, Roaring Lion, yeah, Tigress. These are the names you hear as the singers compete to show that they are greater than the other. They are better singers and better performers and so on, right there on the plantation. And from that would evolve that tradition where we've heard people like Sparrow and Stalin and Rudder and Anselm and all in different, some of them had one name, some of them had two names, but the Lord LaRue and the mighty Cypher and the mighty this and Spoiler and this and that and the other. And we've enjoyed all of that as the Calypsonians developed into our kind of a street journalists, observing what went on in the country and then creating calypsos that would be sung and played freely during the calypso, during the carnival season, which is after carnival as we begin to wind up the carnival season for the pre-Lenten celebrations that will take place just before Ash Wednesday across the Caribbean. So there you have it, folks. Let's listen to Kitchener do his tribute to the steel pan competitions, which has become such an enormous part of the carnival celebrations. Here's Pan in A minor by Lord Kitchener.

0: name the greatest, what has become the greatest sports songs in all the world. And where else will it come from but Trinidad and Tobago, calypso and soca, Who Let the Dogs Out by Anselm Douglas, a song now that's adopted by professional baseball teams, basketball teams, high school soccer teams, all kinds of sports teams all over the globe, has chosen Who Let the Dogs Out as their anthems. Who would have thought? You know, back in 92, 91, 92, when I created the Caribbean Music Awards as the head writer and the person who designed that show for WBLS and WLIB Radio and being staged at the Apollo, I remember choosing two young performers that was up and coming at the time. I was in, of course, I knew Anselm Douglas from Trinidad, and he was making waves with his music at that time. He didn't do Who Let the Dogs Out until 98. This was back in like 91. And I was in Jamaica and saw Buju Banton in Kingston at the Sting over there with dancehall music. And I just thought this young man was fantastic. So I asked Chuck Sutton, who was running the stations at that time, BLS and LIB, and who was involved with trying to put together the Caribbean Music Awards, to bring both of them. I talked to Claude Tate, who was with me, was the other Caribbean man designing the Caribbean Music Awards, one of the most fantastic award shows ever. I'm not ringing my own bell, everybody says that. But so I chose those two and tell them, well, bring this guy and bring Anselm Douglas and bring Buju. And also Ken, the Professor Fillmore, the great panist. I remember telling them, you can't have a Caribbean Music Award without steel pan music. And so Chuck and Claude Tate, and they set out to get the visas and bring those three to the show. It turned out that over the years, Anselm has become the big star he is, the big soca man, the premier Caribbean composer, the Who Let the Dogs Out composer. And you just heard the original that he recorded and released in 1998, which was picked up by the Baha Men from Nassau and became, the rest is history. Of course, everybody know what Buju has done and what Buju is doing. I thought I heard that he was going to be the Grand Marshal at this year's Caribbean Carnival. So there you have it, folks. That was some insight on my part. I just saw these youngsters and I knew they were going to be huge. And they are. Folks, I want to remind you all that WBAI sells no advertising, receives no corporate funds, in order to remain totally independent. 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You can mail that, make it out to Pacifica-WBAI and mail it to WBAI 388 Atlantic Avenue, Brooklyn, New York, 11217. You can say this is in support of one of Isaac Ferguson's three different shows that you can enjoy me on here at the station, which is this one, of course, Caribbean Voices and Beyond, every 10 a.m. to 11 on Sundays, or Midnight Ravers, which is Friday night, the award-winning Midnight Ravers from midnight on Fridays to 2 a.m. Saturday. You can enjoy what I do along with the work of Sean Rhodes and Terry Wilson and Sir Henry Eccleston and Sean Gordon and the other people who make up and dub the Biologist Walker, who makes up the Midnight Ravers team. Or you can come on, tune in to me on Tuesday mornings and listen to me and do public affairs. I cover public affairs, immigration matters, union matters, all important issues impacting not just the Caribbean community, but our community as a whole. I do that on Tuesday morning, 7 a.m. to 8 a.m. So you can make your check or money order out or become a buddy in support of Isaac Ferguson, what he's doing here. Or you can just send the money and that support to WBAI, and I will be just as happy. Folks, we're listening to the broadcast of the Carnival. This is Carnival in New York City. It has become one of the biggest cultural celebrations in the entire country of America. Not surprising. Same thing has happened in Canada. Same thing has happened in London around the Caribbean carnivals. Unfortunately, over the past few years, the parade along Eastern Parkway, not the parade, has been plagued by violence. That is so overly broad. What happens, you always have these knuckleheads after the parades or along the sidelines or in the blocks nearby or something, who will get into their disputes and even shoot at each other or stab each other or with gunfire, accidentally striking people who are there trying to have a good time in the parade and celebrate this historical event, the emancipation of slavery and all that. And that has happened over the years. And people have used that to constantly tie this violence with the Caribbean. Oh, the Caribbean parade, there's always violence, this and that. Well, the parade has nothing to do with the violence. The violence sullies and pollutes the parade. The parade is wonderful and necessary and a great pressure release for our people and for all lovers of Caribbean culture and the people who come to the Parkway to enjoy the art and the music and the food each year on Labor Day and in the days preceding Labor Day, like yesterday, today, and of course, the Juve first thing in the morning, then the parades on Eastern Parkway. So don't let the violence dissuade you. Our Mayor Mandami has announced that this year the police department will deploy more police officers and they're going to cut the parade's end time half an hour earlier. I don't know if half an hour is going to make a difference. If it ends at 5:30 instead of 6 o'clock, you know, you always hear this type of nonsense. Well, we're going to increase class sizes, class time in schools by 15 minutes. As if a kid spending 15 more minutes in school is all that consequential, all that revolutionary. Well, I don't know if this half an hour is going to make any difference. But already people who like Carnival and love the spontaneity it used to have and being able to walk along the parade and duck in and out of bands and so on, I feel rather turned off and constricted over the years by the enormous police presence, by the barricades which pen people in and make it extremely difficult to move around. And this year, that they're going to be more of that this year rather than less, is discouraging to folks like me who love the spontaneity. Remember, the spectators, not just the costumed individuals, has traditionally made up the carnival festivities. It is a celebration for everybody. And the people out there jumping and dancing in the band, in regular clothes and having fun are just as important in this festival as anybody else. The food vendors who present the best of the food, the coconut water man there chopping the coconuts, and the person giving you the ice cream and or the shaved ice cone with your fruit juices and this and that and the other. All of that is so vital. We want to be able to get to them. We don't want police barricades and metal barriers and all this, but these disgusting, violent idiots who can't just say, well, look, this is a great thing. Let's make it better rather than worse and keep their nonsense to themselves. They come out there talking their gang nonsense or trying to find their rivals and injure them and this and that and messing up everything for everybody. Having said that, we want to get back to having some fun. Sean, I want you to find me something classic, something sweet and quiet and warm to pick up the second half of this. You got that for me, Sean?
1: Will Dingley do?
0: No Dingley, but you have a pan by maybe Renegades Go Down the Road. We could play that, but bring Dingley. What a song. Here's my buddy Shadow. One of the great, great, great, great, great ones.

This has been one of the most wonderful mornings for me. I always have such a great time on Labor Day for this broadcast. My broadcast just before Labor Day, where I get to share the wonderful joy and the spontaneity of this carnival, of the carnival, with my listeners. Going down to the parkway, if you can, jump up and dance, try some of the great Caribbean foods, and enjoy yourself. And don't let these knuckleheads who cause trouble dissuade you. Let's hope that everybody's safe. Let's hope that this year the festival is safer and everything is nice. 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Don't forget to become a WBI buddy in support of the radio station. 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

0: This Labor Day, Building Bridges bring you a special 3-hour celebration of workers who organize, resist, and win. When will we be paid for the work we have done? The unfinished struggle for reparations. How do you put the movement back into labor movement? From business unionism to rank and file power and a fighting workers movement. And from Palestine to the picket lines. From immigrant workers to home care workers. Stories of resistance, solidarity, and victories that point the way forward. 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Building Bridges, because working people don't just make history. We can change its course.
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6: Bells of hell go ting-a-ling-a-ling for you, but not for me. 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

Good morning, New York City, and to the rest of the world listening in on WBAI.org. As usual, we start the show with Malachy and Frank McCourt singing The Bells of Hell from their play A Couple of Blackguards, of which Frank turned into ashes. Ashes. Now the play went to a book, and then to a movie, and then to a musical. Unbelievable. I am John McDonough, the host of Radio Free Aaron. Also been driving a yellow cab for the last 40 years, of which the Irish Repertory Theater turned into an off-Broadway play, but that you can now see for free on YouTube on a TV show that I'm in called Keep the Meter Running. That was produced and hosted by Kareem Rahman from Subway Takes. It's two episodes. Can't recommend it enough. If you want to follow me, I'm at Cabtivist on all the platforms, CABTIVIST. Or just type in my name, Yellow Cab Driver, and everything will appear to you. Well, it's hard to believe it's been 25 years since 9/11. And part of the tradition I've been doing here for those 25 years was having my 12-year-old daughter write down her thoughts. Now, on 9/11, I picked her and her two sisters up at school. And when we brought them home, my Kate said to Cassie, write down what your thoughts are. So that following Saturday, we couldn't get to 120 Wall Street. Everything was blocked off. So we went to Armand DeMille's studio on 57th Street, and she read it out, and we'll be playing that. Because I've been doing that for almost 25 years here on WBAI. After that, we're going to speak with Al Gonzalez, a retired NYPD who did 20 years in the South Bronx in the 40 precinct. And he has a one-man show, Confessions of a South Bronx Cop. And he's going to be going up to Unbail Buck next weekend at 445 West 238th Street. It is a great, it's the gem of the Bronx for theater. And he's also, to keep in the theme of 9/11, he's going to tell a story that he told at the QED Comedy Club when we had the QED to BQE about of a partner of his day, which is in all the papers right now. I don't want to say any more than that. It was on television yesterday, this guy's his partner's story. So Al will be telling us what he'll be doing actually on Thursday at O'Malley's. And then we're going to finish up with Irish historian Jordan McDermott. We will tell the story about how the Catholic Church and the British government worked together to excommunicate Irish Republicans and Fenians. It was a two-pronger. So two announcements. This Thursday, September 10th, we're doing the monthly storytelling Say It Ain't So with Al Gonzalez and myself. We'll be hosting it at O'Malley's on 27th Street between 3rd and Lex. It's the storytelling's at 7:30, but at 7:15, we're going to have a ceremony and hang a signed copy of Keep the Meter Running poster on the famous wall at O'Malley's. Al will be playing the bagpipes. Come see that, and then we're going to go to the Malachy McCourt Room and do some storytelling with Ed Gavigan from The Moth. Anybody that follows The Moth on NPR knows who Ed Gavigan. He had a horrible story about being stabbed in the West Village. Stephen Epstein, who is now a tour guide at Ground Zero for 9/11. He's going to tell us about that. Miss Unique, a

0: book out called Blood in the Desert. And TJ will be there. Mary Courtney will be there singing Woody Guthrie songs right by the same stove of the famous picture of Woody Guthrie there. It's called Books, Bagels, and Brew. I would recommend get there by 10:30. We'll be set up by then. I did it a couple of years ago. It is great just to be doing there with the sawdust and the history that's up on the walls. Well, 25 years ago, I pick up my three girls from a Catholic school here in Queens. And when I got there, because as soon as I seen the buildings being hit, I just knew everything was going to be shut down. And I got there, a lot of the wives of the firemen and cops were there. Everyone knew how serious it was. We got home. We said, write down, what are your thoughts on this day? And then that Saturday at Armand DeMille's studio on 57th Street, because we couldn't get down to 120 Wall Street, everything was roped off. It was just a couple of days after 9/11. So this is my daughter, Cassie, who is now married, two babies in the Detroit area and living a very good life there. But this is her as a 12-year-old. We come out of that, we're going to speak with Al Gonzalez about his play heading up to On Bail Buck up in the Bronx. And he has a 9/11 story to tell. So this is a 12-year-old Cassie McDonough the week of 9/11, 25 years ago.
1: Today I woke up like a normal girl, dreading school. Little did I know, this day would change my life forever. I got to school at about 8 o'clock. It started as a normal day. Christian still studies men math. Just as we opened our math books, our teacher left the classroom. She came back with news that a plane had flown into the World Trade Center. At first, we acted like typical 12 and 13-year-olds, like jerks. We started making jokes and wisecracks right away. We then became silent when the teacher across the hall turned on the radio. And once again, we started acting like jerks. Half the class was fighting with the other class about what was happening, and the other class was telling them to be quiet. We said three prayers that no one was hurt and for the people who had gotten hurt. Our teacher, whose husband worked in the World Trade Center, was practically in tears. While trying to get bits and pieces of the radio across the hall, the only two words we could make out was plane and terrorist. At this time, I wasn't worried. My father nor my mother worked in the city, and also no one I knew. The teacher had come in and said it was a terrorist attack. At this time, I still wasn't panicked. The teacher came in about 45 minutes later, telling us to switch classes. We went in and immediately started asking questions. The teacher told us everything she knew. At this time, we found out about the Pentagon. It was also confirmed that this was a terrorist attack. She said that the best thing to do was to do our work to get our minds off everything. While I was doing my work, the secretary came into the classroom. She asked the teacher if I was in her class. At that point, I totally tensed up, and I also started breathing really heavy, but I continued to do my work, praying she hadn't said my name. When the teacher said she's in the other classroom, I was ecstatic. I thought that I was the only one who heard my name, but I soon realized that I was wrong by the looks on my classmates' faces. One of my classmates told the teacher that I was in this class. I think that if my heart beat any faster, it would have popped out of my chest. I immediately began to sweat and felt my body heat rising by the second. The secretary walked in and said, "Cassie, can I see you for a second?" My eyes began to tear immediately. Thoughts began racing through my head. Was it my mother? Did she go into the city for her job? After all, she was a police officer. What if she had been killed? How could I live without her? Then I thought, was it my father? Had he gone to the city? That was his favorite place to go. And we were in school, so it would be perfect. My father was like my best friend. What would I do without him? Everything was racing through my head, and lots of other possibilities. All this happened while I was walking the 30 steps to the classroom door. I could feel the blood rush out of my face. I could hear the oohs and ahs and oh my gods and whispering going on between my classmates. I went to the door. There was my teacher, the principal, and the secretary. They told me that my father was downstairs waiting for me. At that time, I couldn't hold the tears back anymore. I started crying. I barely heard them say that nothing was wrong. But to me, that was merely a diversion. Why would my father come so early to pick me up? I was told to go pack my bags. At first, I just walked around in a daze. I walked into the wrong classroom, realized it was the wrong one, and walked out without saying sorry or why I was crying. When I walked into my classroom, everybody started asking me questions, like, what's wrong? What's wrong? They repeated over and over again. I told them what

I knew. I don't know, I said. They all said goodbye as I left my classroom crying. I walked down the hall to the stairs. My teachers told me that nothing was wrong. Yeah, right, I thought. My whole family is probably dying under debris. When a tragedy hits home, you always over-exaggerate. I practically ran down the stairs. I finally got to the office and saw my dad. I was almost screaming crying when I saw him. The first thing I did was start to ask questions about my family, naming all my aunts and uncles. We stood by the door, waiting for my sisters. I was just standing there, crying my eyes out. It seemed like forever while I was waiting for my sisters. Finally, they showed up, and we left right away. My dad finally told me that the reason he had picked me up was that all the roads were closing, and if he waited until 2 o'clock, he never would have been able to pick me up from school. I still thought that something was up, and I cried the whole way home. I ran downstairs to my aunt's house. That was because the regular TV was out, and the only thing you could see was cable, and my aunt had cable. I ran in immediately to the TV. I finally saw the actual Twin Towers collapse. It was horrifying. I sat there with my jaw touching the ground. I only got to see the second plane. You see the first one on fire and black smoke pouring out. Then the second plane came into sight and flew dead center into the middle of the second Twin Tower. The whole top of the building went up in flames. About an hour later, both of the Twin Towers collapsed. The amount of smoke covered the whole southern part of Manhattan. All the people started running. It was like a volcano erupting. There was ashes and papers flying through the air. Many people couldn't conceive about what was going on. About an hour later, both of the Twin Towers collapsed. The smoke was still covering Manhattan. I choked back the tears. How could this be happening? I mean, this is America, the superpower of the world. This isn't supposed to happen. I just kept watching. Even though it was the same information, it was unbearable to watch.

0: Well, that was my 12-year-old daughter, Cassie McDonough, with her first thoughts on 9/11. And then for the next 6 months at her school, where all three went, the Catholic school, it was almost a ritual on a daily or weekly basis of bagpipes and funerals at the church right next door. So it didn't end on 9/11. It kept going. And these kids were sitting in the class, and they would hear the bagpipes going, and there would be funerals right across the street. So I can't believe I've been playing that for 25 years. And we now go to retired NYPD Al Gonzalez, who worked in the South Bronx for 20 years. And Al, before we get to your recollections about 9/11, you have written a play, rewritten a play about your time in the South Bronx, Confessions of a South Bronx Cop. You worked out at a 4-0 precinct. How did it come about? There is a certain pattern. One-man plays do not just happen. It takes, I hate to say it, it takes years.
1: Well, I've had a few mentors along the way. Malachi McCourt, big influence. He really unlocked the door for me. I mean, I said to him, Malachi, how do I become a writer? He goes, how do you become a writer? You just start to write. It's that simple. And that was an epiphany for me. I mean, I'm always used to, you know, having to go through gatekeepers and, you know, coming on the police department, you had to take all these tests, and it went on for years before you got hired. And, you know, I always thought that there's a process. Well, Malachi just made it as simple as can be. And John, you know, I have to be honest, you're a big inspiration. Saw your play so many times. You once told me I could be your understudy. And I saw you up there on the stage doing it. And guys like me and you, we're cut from the same cloth. We're very observational. We're not the most poetic of people, but we're able to tell stories and you know, retell them to an audience in an interesting way. So, you know, I've had a lot of mentors along the way. And I think my biggest mentor right now is a fellow named Mick Melamphy, who's a very well-known actor and playwright himself. And he's helped me refine the play that I wrote. I mean, I come at it from a certain viewpoint when I present it, but, you know, Mick saw the show, and he's really helped me along. We've been rewriting certain bits of it and doing a lot more stage direction. You really need somebody to look at what you're doing other than yourself. As good as you might think it is, well, you're not in the audience when you're doing it on stage. So when you have somebody that's there and looking at it, not just from a point of enjoying the show, but looking at it as, you know, where could we put a little sandpaper to it and make this a better presentation? And Mick's really been helping me with that.
0: Yeah, I mean, Mick's reputation, he's an alumni of the Irish Rep. He's done one-man shows there. He's written one-man shows. So, and it does help. I mean, what helped me enormously, and of course, Malachi making a phone call to the Irish Repertory Theater and Kieran O'Reilly seeing it. But really, Al, it really starts, and it started like with me, the Irish American Writers and Artists Salon once a month. And then me and you started hosting storytelling at the QED, where you got to try it out, and now at O'Malley's. And doing the repetition, but breaking the stories up individually instead of an hour. You're doing 8 to 10 minute stories and then getting feedback from the people at all these. And it's generally positive feedback. So that if anybody's an aspiring playwright and wants to do a one-man show, that's how you go about doing it. You have to go out and you have to do the stories in front of a crowd. And that's the route you took, is like me, myself, and other people, like Brendan Fay, hopefully at some stage, you know, Al. And it's been a great journey. I mean, you've already done it at the Greek Theater, you've done it up in Albany, you've done it in South Jersey, but now you're going to have a new version of it, the Mick Melamphy directed version, up at Unbail Bunk next weekend. up at 238th Street, up there in the Riverdale section of the Bronx. And that place is great. If you haven't been there and you live in that area, go by. So when are you going up to unveil Buck?
1: We will be up there Saturday, this Saturday, the 12th at 7 p.m. And then on the next day, Sunday at 2 p.m., special matinee show. I'm looking forward to seeing some old friends and hopefully some of the BAI audience at 2 o'clock on show, 2 o'clock on Sunday show. Fits in with a lot of people's schedules. So, and these performances are a benefit for the Poor Mouth Theater Company who have that theater up there. I'm doing it as a benefit for their organization. So every ticket sold goes to a good cause. And I'm hoping to see a lot of friends up there.
0: Yeah, and so just go to the web, Poor Mouth Theater, or Unveil Buck, Unbailbuck, Unveil Buck in 238th Street. It is a great place. It's separate from the bar, so you can have a meal and a pint in the bar and just walk over 10 feet, and it's a completely different section. And they've put on great plays throughout the year. So, Al, this brings us to... You, as they say in the neighborhood, you were on the job on 9/11, and you told this one story. And David Rothenberg was there at the QED Comedy Club when we were doing our storytelling salon from the QED from the BQE to the QED, and you told this story, which today, which I couldn't believe no one knew about, but finally yesterday. It's come out. It's in all the papers. It was there was a sign dedicated to your partner where he lived up on 101st and Madison Avenue. But you're going to be telling this story now on Thursday, along with all the other storytellers, some sort of 9/11 connected story. But this story, it is unbelievable, and it's just unfortunate timing of your partner that day at One Police Plaza.
1: So John Perry was an officer, a colleague of mine in the 40th Precinct, and John and I worked quite often together. Let me tell you a little bit about John. John was an attorney in addition to being a police officer, and he was quite unusual because he had another profession in addition to being a cop. You know, that's not very common for cops, especially in those days. You know, cops is what we were, is what we lived, is what we breathed.
0: Or and, you're used to moonlight as a bartender somewhere, not telling
1: maybe
0: anyone.
1: Something like that. For me, it was moonlighting as a bagpiper on the side. But you know, whenever I would work with John in the radio car, it was almost like a university class. We'd pick each other's brains, and John would give me quite an education about the law. John was involved with the ACLU, and you know, a lot of cops, you know, we have a certain viewpoint about the world and the law, and John opened my mind to a lot of things, and We talk about why there's laws about searches and seizures, why there's the Fifth Amendment. And John would say, you know, Al, all of those laws, they also protect us cops when we're accused unfairly of things. And that was an enlightenment for me. So anyway, leading up to 9/11, I worked with John in the radio car. I think it was 2 days before 9/11. And he said to me, Al, he goes, I haven't told anybody. He goes, but I need to ask your opinion about something I'm planning to do. And he said, on Tuesday, September 11th, I'm turning in my badge. I'm signing my retirement papers. I'm going to take early retirement. And I'm going to take a position as an attorney with the ACLU in New York City. He goes, what do you think, Al? Do you think I'm making the right choice? And I've always been of the opinion you follow your heart. If that's your calling, you do it. And that's exactly what I told him. And he says, you know, Al, he goes, me being a cop, he goes, that makes me a better attorney because I can see things from more than just one side. And so on Tuesday morning, September 11th, John had a 9 o'clock appointment to sign his retirement papers. And he went down there in civilian clothes. And then the planes hit. Well, John, being John, he just didn't say, you know what, I'm retiring, I'm out of here, let somebody else respond over there. No, he ran out of the building, went to the South Tower, and the South Tower collapsed, and John was buried in the rubble. The reports were that he was carrying somebody out of the building when the tower collapsed, and when I heard that, I said, that was John. That was John, and I'm proud every year to tell this story about what that man did. And, you know, when you talk about a hero, that word gets overused a lot, in my opinion, but I don't know of a better definition of a hero than John William Perry.
0: And you know, Al, when you told that story, I think it was a couple of years ago, I said, you know, there's been a lot of stories about 9/11. I had never heard that. I was wondering, how has this not been written up? And finally, the story is now out there. And if you go to the New York Post, the Daily News, Channel 7 and everything, there was a big ceremony yesterday of a street naming after him. I think he lived up on 101st and Madison. Uptown, and you know, finally the story is getting out there, and to everyone out there, if you want to come and hear that story and actually see a picture of John Perry, Al, when he tells the story, has a picture on stage, and he looks like a movie star, and Al will be doing that on Thursday at O'Malley's. It's free. Storytelling. We're keeping up the tradition of Malachi McCourt in the Malachi McCourt room at 7:30. We're doing you'll get to see Al also on the bagpipes. You'll hear that story along with Brendan Fay's story about Michael Judge and the 9/11 tour guide, Steve Epstein. So it's going to be a somber night at O'Malley's, just recalling it because the following day is 9/11. And it'll be a good day. I'll be recording it and putting it up online at some stage. But as one person on Facebook said, can she bring her service dog? And I talked to the owner. He said service dogs are allowed back there in the Malachi McCourt room. So, Al, I'm looking forward to it on Thursday, and I'm not looking forward to it. But I think it'll be a memorable night 25 years later that we're in a Malachi McCourt room telling 9/11 story. And if Malachi was alive, he has a great 9/11 story. But everyone thought Malachi had died because he was on a plane that came into Newark Airport. And there were McCourts on the plane that hit the Twin Towers that had the same last name as McCourt. And people thought it was Malachi. And Malachi tells that story, and he became friends with the McCourt family, and I think they were from County Cork. Yeah, a lot of stories, Al.
1: Well, I'm looking forward to Thursday and seeing our usual crowd of folks that like to come down to our storytelling event, and also hopefully some new people. And I'm actually going to try to get in touch with John Perry's family. And if I manage to do that, I'd like to invite them down to hear me tell the story about their brother.
0: That would really add something to the evening there, Al. It would be something. It's going to be one of those things, and I'm glad we have a venue to do this.
1: Yeah, if anybody knows how to get in touch with them, please let us know.
0: Yeah, so that is this Thursday at O'Malley's. It's free. 27th Street between 3rd and Lex at 7:30. We'll be hanging a poster up at Keep the Meter Running, but that's a whole nother story. So, and what I've been doing for the last 25 years, I've been playing these songs that are mixed in with live audio from 9/11, and you know, it's very eerie hearing the voices from that day. It's probably one of the most captured events in world history. You know, everything that went on that day in Lower Manhattan. And when we come out of that, I'm going to be speaking with Jordan McDermott, and we're going to get back to a little Irish republicanism. He's an Irish history professor from Suffolk County, and he's going to be telling us a story which I don't think really gets covered enough, about how the Catholic Church was excommunicating Fenians and Irish Republicans throughout their history. And I know, remember during the hunger strike and everything, they wouldn't allow the coffin to come into the church with the tricolor on it or a beret and gloves. And there was a huge fight between Irish Republicans and the church, almost working in tandem with the British government. And we're going to talk about that little part of Irish history. But first, some sounds and music from 9/11.
2: An explosion has rocked the World Trade Center in New York City this morning. Clouds of black smoke are billowing out of the upper story.
3: I was on the 68th floor of one World Trade Center, and there was a massive explosion. The whole building shook. I was only about

0: resolve of our great nation is being tested. But make no mistake, we will show the world that we will pass this test.
1: There have been at least four airliners that have been hijacked today.

0: Another plane is down at the Pentagon.
1: One eyewitness I talked to who was on this busy highway outside the Pentagon this morning said he saw an airplane coming directly over his head. He could see the number on the plane. He could almost see the passengers inside as it went along the highway, started clipping off the high wires, and slammed directly into the side of the Pentagon.
2: All I could hear was people screaming, and they all said in unison, "Oh my God, oh my God." And I looked over to somebody I had been talking to, and I said, "What happened?" And he said, "Look."
3: We watch now, and yes, definitely, the second of the World Trade Center Twin Towers has now collapsed.
4: The building began to disintegrate, and we heard it and looked up and started to see elements of the building come down. Honestly, it was like a scene out of Independence Day.
5: The World Trade Center, the tallest structure in New York City, was no longer a part of the New York City skyline.
6: This is an act of war. I'm filled with anger and feelings of revenge.
7: I think it means we might be going to war.
8: We don't even know who we're fighting, do we?

0: are they? What do we know? What's the intelligence base? Tell us. Why didn't we see this coming?
1: Many, many expressions of regret coming in. Russian President Vladimir Putin saying that it's a terrible tragedy. Queen Elizabeth saying that she watched developments in growing disbelief and total shock. She's offering her prayers. French President Jacques Chirac called the attacks monstrous.
2: Do you know how
3: they can destroy buildings, they can kill people, and we will be saddened by this tragedy, but they will never be allowed to kill the spirit of democracy. But make no mistake, we will show the world that we will pass this test.
4: Oh, yes, Annie Lennox with some actual sound from that day. George Bush saying we will pass that test. I wonder what test he was talking about. It's sad hearing all of that. You're listening to Radio Free Aaron here on WBAI. And next guest is Jordan McDermott, an Irish historian from Suffolk County. And his main focus is on Irish Americans and their involvement with the Irish Republican movement. But there was a story that popped up about a week ago about an IRA volunteer from the border campaign in the 50s who was excommunicated by the church, and he wanted to get that reversed. He's in his 80s, but before we get to that, like a lot of people say, oh, he was excommunicated in the 1950s. But this, with the church involvement against the Irish Republicans, really started back in the Fenian time. And Jordan, when I was talking during the week, you were talking to us about how the church was excommunicating Fenians from the church.
5: Yes, that's right, John. So if we go back in the history, I mean, the first excommunication of Irish Republicans happened in 1870. It was Pope Pius IX, and he excommunicated the Fenian movement. And if we want to think about maybe some of the reasons why this happened and why there's such a long history. I mean, really, I think we have to go back to actually further before the Fenians, back to the penal laws and the kind of suppression of the Irish Catholic identity by the British in Ireland. Just to give listeners a sense, I mean, some of the penal laws that were instituted in the 16 and 1700s were very, very harsh against Irish Catholics, where they weren't allowed to serve in public offices, like in the parliament. They weren't allowed to vote. You weren't allowed to use the Irish language in public settings. For a time, Catholics couldn't serve in the armed forces. And you had the transfer of land from the native Irish people to, you know, these foreign landlords, the Protestant ascendancy. So there was a lot of historic injustice against Irish people and against the Catholic Church, which, of course, Ireland was a very Catholic country back then. But by the late 1700s and the early 1800s, the penal laws were slowly repealed, especially once you had Daniel O'Connell, the liberator, right? And the end of that oppression, the church gradually became a part of the kind of political establishment, the British political establishment in Ireland. And I think that's really the starting point for their conflict with Irish republicanism. Part of it had to do with the fact that now the Catholic Church had an institutional stake in British rule in Ireland and maintaining that structure there. But also, I think there's a few other reasons why there was a lot of conflict between them and the Fenians. One of them, of course, is that Irish republicanism as an ideology, even though many Irish republicans in history were devout Catholics, of course, republicanism is a non-sectarian ideology. If we go back to Theobald Wolfe Tone, he famously declared that his purpose was to unite Protestant, Catholic, and dissenter under the common name of Irishman. Irish republicanism is not a fundamentally Catholic ideology. And for that reason, you know, the church always disapproved of the kind of secular political perspective of republicans. And then the final reason why I think there was a lot of conflict between the two is because when the Fenian movement emerged, they were founded in 1858, St. Patrick's Day. There was an organization set up in Dublin by James Stevens and others called the Irish Republican Brotherhood. And the IRB was a secret and oath-bound organization. And the Catholic Church has always been against secret societies because the idea is they didn't want to put people to put their... If you swear an oath in the name of certain political ideas, from the church's perspective, you're putting those ideals over Christ. So there's a, as you can see, there's a lot of different reasons why there was conflict between the Fenians and the church that ultimately led to an excommunication.
4: Jordan, I know we're throwing it out. I'm Catholic. I know what some of what does that exactly mean if you're excommunicated?
5: Right. So, I mean, I'm a Catholic as well, John. So it's a very, very severe thing, because if you're excommunicated, what that fundamentally means is that you're cut off from the sacraments, which are required to live a life of sanctification that will ultimately lead to heaven. So if you're a Fenian and you're excommunicated, what would happen is you can't receive absolution in confession for your sins. And if you can't receive, if you can't be absolved, you can't receive communion, right, or the Eucharist, which is kind of the center of the spiritual life for Catholics. And then also, and this is even worse for Irish Republicans, is, you know, if you wind up dying, you cannot receive, the church cannot give you the last rites. So it's very, very, very serious. And the before the actual excommunication occurred, I mean, many of the people who were really trying to crack down on the Fenian movement in the church were members of the Catholic hierarchy. People like Archbishop Cullen of Dublin, who, I mean, you mentioned earlier about the church trying to interfere with some of the funerals during the time of the hunger strikes in the 1980s. Well, there was also another interference with Fenian funerals in the 1860s. In 1861, when the young Irelander Terence Bellew McManus died, the Fenian Brotherhood over here in the United States sent his body home to be buried by his comrades in Ireland. And it was Archbishop Cullen who tried to prevent him from being buried, from the funeral occurring at a church, at a Catholic church in Dublin. And luckily, he was still able to receive the proper burial because a local priest, Father Patrick Lavelle, actually went around Cullen's back. And that actually shows how, even though the hierarchy was very against the Fenians, there were individual priests who also supported Fenianism. But one thing that should be made clear is, you know, that this was very serious, and it had very real repercussions on people who were, in many cases, true believers in Catholicism.
4: Now, you mentioned that that was a local priest that did that, but you also mentioned in 1870, the Pope got involved. Now, why is the Pope getting involved? And you could say a local issue in Ireland about trying to overthrow the British government.
5: Right. So the part of the reason why the Pope got involved is because of the respect with which people like Archbishop Cullen were held. You see, in the 1860s, there was the First Vatican Council, where there was some big reforms going on in the Catholic Church. And a lot of the Irish bishops and archbishops and cardinals were involved in that process. So they would have been very close with Pope Pius IX. And it was particularly Archbishop Cullen who helped push for the Vatican to release an official statement condemning the Fenians. So it was largely due to Cullen's initiative that the Pope got involved. Now, Irish Republicans would say that this involvement is very hypocritical. There's a famous quote from Daniel O'Connell that kind of explains how Republicans were able to hold their politics on the one hand and their faith on the other, which goes, our faith from Rome, our politics from home. And that was kind of the attitude that Republicans had. You know, in the Fenian newspaper, the Irish People, they often pointed out the hypocrisy of the Catholic Church, which supported rebellions in Catholic Poland against the autocrats of Tsarist Russia. The church was actually in favor of revolution and rebellion against injustice in these cases. But because of the position that people like Cullen or Bishop Moriarty of Kerry, who were very much British imperialists within the church, because of their position in the Catholic hierarchy in Ireland, you didn't have a similar position against British oppression in Ireland as you did with other examples in Europe.
4: So how did they get the word out? Now, this is before iPhones and Instagram and everything like that. So how did the church get the word out that you are officially excommunicated? Was there a letter sent to your house? How did that work?
5: Right. So the way it would have been done is there would have been a pastoral letter that was released by the Pope, and then he would send that to the various bishops in Ireland. And so basically the way the Catholic Church, that the hierarchy works is, you know, okay, you have the Pope in the Vatican, And then below that, you have all these various gradations of clerical positions, right? And the lowest level would be the parish priest, right? So if you were in, I don't know, in County Cork, for example, you would have various priests in Bandon or Cork City or Ballingeary or wherever, and then they would be supervised by a bishop, right? So ultimately, the Pope's pastoral letter was sent to the archbishops in Ireland, and they sent that down to the bishops who represented the different dioceses such as Cork or Kerry, and then they sent it out to the local priests. Now, what the priests would do is they would likely have read out this kind of letter at your local Sunday Mass so that people who were attending Mass, which was the vast majority of Irish people, except for those who were Protestants, of course, they would have then heard this message and learned that they were excommunicated if they were a Fenian.
4: And you know what, Jordan? Even if they put the letter up, say, at the church, a lot of the Irish were illiterate. So
5: right.
4: It had to be read out. Like,
5: that's right.
4: Because they wouldn't have been able to read it.
5: Yeah, absolutely. Absolutely. And I think that the lack of literacy is part of the reason why British rule was able to be maintained for so long in Ireland. Because in order to develop a national consciousness, people needed to be able to read or to be able to hear this kind of message. And that's why Fenian publications like The Irish People, which was edited by Thomas Clark Luby and Charles Kickham and others, were so important in spreading Republican ideals. And really, one thing that I would like to make clear, John, is even though most Fenians were very, very devout Catholics, when they heard about these excommunications, very, very few people actually left the IRB or the Fenian Brotherhood in America. They stuck with the cause because ultimately for them, they were able to separate their politics from their faith. And that's something that the church didn't want them to do.
4: And we're speaking with Jordan McDermott, Irish historian. It centers around Irish Americans' involvement with the Irish Republican movement. Jordan, the reason this is popping up, and it popped up on my radar on Facebook, is that there was an IRA volunteer from the 1950s border campaign, of which Mike Quill helped fund. He was excommunicated, and he was looking, I don't know if he's going to get the Pope to do it or who would do it, to rescind his excommunication. It's very, all these years later, he's in his 80s, and that's still sticking with him that he wants it rescinded.
5: Right. So the story you're talking about, John, is the story of a man named Seamus Linehan, who, as you said, he was a volunteer during the border campaign. He would be one of the last surviving members of that campaign. And there's a long history of excommunications of Irish Republicans by the Catholic Church. So we were talking about the excommunications of the Fenians earlier. Maybe we can move on now to the Tan War and the Civil War, because a generation before Seamus was in the Irish Republican movement, of course, you had the so-called Irish War of Independence. And then after that, you had the Civil War between the IRA and the Irish Free State. And both during the Irish War of Independence and during the Civil War, Republicans were excommunicated by the Catholic Church for fighting for their country's freedom. So if we want to get into the Irish Revolution during the Tan War, there was no universal excommunication of Irish Republicans. So the Pope was not involved in this time, unlike in the Fenian example, but you did have a local excommunication in County Cork. So there was Bishop Daniel Cohelan of Cork, and so he issued a letter condemning the IRA and excommunicating them in December 1920, on the basis that, and he accused them of being murderers, which I think is rather rich, considering that you had the murderers of the Black and Tans and the auxiliaries running around Ireland at that time. But what happened was, in that case, was that excommunication only applied to the Diocese of Cork. And according to Tom Barry, who was one of the great, great IRA guerrilla commanders of the Irish War of Independence down in West Cork, he actually says that many of the priests ignored their bishop's orders and still gave out the sacraments to the IRA. So it was a very partial affair. And actually, if we could bring in the diaspora angle here, even if there were members of the clerical hierarchy in Ireland who opposed the struggle for Irish independence during that period, there was actually a very different dynamic going on in places like the United States and Australia, where you had a very large Irish diaspora. And I was doing a little bit of reading on this recently, and I found out that Cardinal O'Connell of Boston, for example, was associated with the Friends of Irish Freedom, which was one of the main support groups for the Republican movement here in the United States, and actually spoke at rallies in favor of Irish independence. Another clergyman who was very, very supportive of republicanism was Archbishop Mannix of Melbourne in Australia. So when Terence McSweeney, the Lord Mayor of Cork, died on hunger strike in, I think it was October 1920, in Brixton Prison in London, it was Mannix who came over from Australia and actually led the Irish people in London and the Republican movement in a large funeral cortege through the city. And he was at the head of that cortege, carrying Terence McSweeney's body to back home to Ireland to be buried. So you can see how there's actually kind of a different dynamic between the bishops in Ireland, who were very much opposed to Irish republicanism, versus the perspectives from diaspora priests and bishops in the diaspora, who would have been more friendly to the Republican cause.
4: And if you want to honor some of those Fenians, and you happen to be in Dublin on September 19th, of which I will be there filming it, the National Graves Association will be honoring the six Fenians and Irish Americans who raised the funds for the Catalpa whaling ship that led the escape of the six Fenians in Western Australia. And it's going to be at Glasnevin Cemetery at 1 p.m. And the main speaker is going to be John Crowley, a former U.S. Marine, and he joined the IRA when he got his training in the U.S. Marines. And I think it's just great that Irish American Connection will be represented there on September 19th at the Glasnevin Cemetery in Dublin. I will be broadcasting the following day, hopefully from some sound from John Crowley's speech and some of the poetry that will be done there that day. So keep that in mind if you happen to be on holiday that weekend of September 19th. It's open to everyone. Glasnevin Cemetery, probably the most famous cemetery in Dublin. And you can honor the Fenian men that escaped because of Irish Americans in New York City and Boston and New Bedford. So, Jordan, thanks for coming on, and I'll have you on back again, and we'll tackle another part of Irish Republican history.
5: That sounds great, John. Thank you very much.
4: Yes, and you're listening to Radio Free Erin. We're on WBAI every Sunday, 11 to 12. I am John McDonough. If you want to follow me, go to CabDivist, CABTIVIST. As if you've been listening to the whole show, the running theme was about 9/11, which is this coming Friday. We're going to have 9/11 storytelling at O'Malley's on Thursday at 7:30. Get there early. I have a feeling the place is going to be packed at O'Malley's on 27th Street between 3rd and Lex. And so I'm going to go out with a song here. It's a mix of a song with the actual audio from the day as I played Annie Lennox there a little while ago. This is Julio Iglesias singing Heroes. And I hope to see a lot of you. Make mention if you heard about it on WBAI on Thursday. Come up to us and tell us that's how you heard about it and that's why you were coming down. But we expect a pretty big house to come down at and it's going to be in the Malachy McCourt Room. And this is not me calling it the Malachy McCourt Room. The city of New York has legislated through Eric Adams. They have a certificate of which we have hanging on the door calling it the Malachy McCourt Room. And we'll be telling 9/11 stories on that day. So we're going to go out now with the song Heroes with sound clips from that unbelievable day, 9/11, 25 years ago.
2: But I heard the people were jumping out the building. That has got me most upset is the firing of the people still in the building.
6: Did you?
2: Because I know it just didn't make it. I know they didn't make it.
7: Freedom itself was attacked this morning.
8: The second and last tower of the World Trade Tower has just collapsed
7: by a faceless coward. Freedom will be defended.
9: Would you dance
6: if I asked you to dance?
0: Our hearts and prayers are with the victims.
6: Would you run?
9: Some people are going into churches
6: and never look back.
10: There was this girl that had a big hole in her leg.
6: Would you cry?
11: She just couldn't outrun it.
6: If you saw me cry,
11: you just couldn't outrun this cloud of dust.
6: And would you save my soul tonight?
12: You prepare for the worst, but you don't believe it'll happen.
6: Would you tremble?
12: And this is the worst.
6: If I touched your lips,
13: I was thrown to a window.
6: Would you laugh?
13: I was very lucky to get out.
6: Oh, please tell me this. Now would you die?
11: When I left the building,
6: the one you loved,
11: I just thought that we were headed to some triage or something.
6: Hold me in your arms tonight. I can be your hero, baby.
14: Big explosion happened. Some guy came out. His skin was all off.
6: I can kiss away.
14: Them out,
15: the many, many innocent people.
6: I will stand by you forever.
15: That will have lost their lives.
6: You can take whatever you put away.
16: Firefighters, everyone yelling, run, run, people running down the street.
17: Ooh,

0: said in the front room, people still in the building.
1: I can be your hero, baby.
0: Because I know just didn't make it. I know they didn't make it.
1: I can give

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1: I dragged him out, and I helped him out of the ambulance.
2: And they lost power, lost lights. It was pandemonium. He said they just rushed down the stairs. Firefighters were there to try to lead him out, but he came out dazed, covered with soot, covered with ash, just staggering away from the building, lucky to be alive.

0: to be.
1: She was bleeding.
0: Have I lost my mind?
1: Would you try to help her?
0: Well, I don't care. You're here tonight.
1: The cops took her and took her to Pace hospital.

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4: Extinction Diaries. Plankton is a foundation of the entire planet's food chain. They are plant-like cells that produce a large portion of the world's oxygen and serve as food for krill, which are consumed by many species like whales, dolphins, seals, squid, penguins, fish, and even humans. Plankton have died off over 40% since 1950, and now ocean warming and acidification are accelerating that. Scientists have recently discovered that plankton are undergoing rapid and dramatic changes as they evolve to survive. They are also moving closer to the poles, where water is colder and more nutrient-rich. Some have moved thousands of miles from their historical habitats. Relocation and the decline in population are forcing species like whales and dolphins to search the world's oceans for food as they become increasingly emaciated from starvation. Scientists agree that plankton are pushed to the limit by the conditions in our oceans. Since plankton is the foundation of life, life on Earth shares the fate of the plankton. My name is Arna Oliveira, and this is a Small World Radio production.
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0: Welcome to the Project Censored Radio Show on Pacifica Radio. I'm your co-host, Eleanor Goldfield. First up this week, I sit down with Beryl Lipton from the Electronic Frontier Foundation to talk about the Drone as First Responder programs, which, yes, are as horrifying as they sound. Beryl outlines the ever-expanding gray area where constitutional rights and accountability fall away in service of more efficient surveillance technology, and that includes AI. Beryl and I also discuss the pitfalls of that AI, not least of all that it's created both in the image and in service of a racist, patriarchal, so-called justice system. Next up, I sit down with Ian Head from the Center for Constitutional Rights to talk about the slow death of the Freedom of Information Act. Ian outlines the various ways in which law enforcement agencies in particular avoid accountability and various strategies to keep fighting for our right to know. All this and more coming up on the Project Censored radio show. The apocalypse, got the skies looking ominous. So the ocean burn bright with waves full of poison. Genocide wars fall for little boys. And the weapons manufactured paid for by attacks upon the bridges and the levees and the mines collapsing. All the prisons, build the capacity, citizens. And the times for the master thief. Combine, conquer, steal a masterpiece. Open your eyes and realize what's happening. Time's running out to reach all potential fame. Thanks everyone for joining us at the Project Censored radio show on Pacifica Radio. I'm your co-host, Eleanor Goldfield, and we're very glad right now to be joined by Beryl Lipton, who is a senior investigative researcher at the Electronic Frontier Foundation. She focuses her work on government transparency, law enforcement surveillance tech, and other uses of tech by government actors. Beryl, thanks so much for joining us.
1: Thanks for having me on.
0: Absolutely. And I invited you on the show to discuss an article that you released back in July titled Hundreds of Drone as First Responder Programs Could Soon Be Launched Across the Country. And that sounds terrifying. And I want to start with some basics here. Could you talk a little bit about this DFR program that first launched back in 2018, actually, and also how it, as with so many other invasive technologies, is sold as a necessary step towards better protecting and serving the people?
1: Definitely. So the concept of drone as first responder programs was sort of born in Chula Vista, California. And at that time, we were dealing with a different technological landscape than we are even 8 years later. At that time, some police departments did have drones already, and they were flying drones in sort of a one-off way to emergency situations, maybe vehicles that were unsafe to approach, other sorts of dangerous situations where arguably you didn't want a human officer to be directly involved. You wanted to be able to send some sort of technological solution, some sort of camera. So Chula Vista came up with this idea that they would send a drone to a lot of their calls for service. And this was unique at that time because I think the public was still pretty skeptical of this idea that we were flying drones at all as law enforcement or as government or even as individuals. You know, it was just before around that time where in Baltimore, there was a drone that law enforcement had access to that was provided by a company called Persistent Surveillance. And this drone literally flew around the city and surveilled randomly areas beneath it. People found that idea very offensive, and that program was shut down. We also saw around that time a few different police departments and states put in some policies that limited how they were going to actually be able to deploy these drones. And in general, those restrictions where they existed focused on sending a drone to sort of emergency situations, these high threat, high risk level situations that law enforcement sometimes finds themselves in. So Chula Vista starts the Drone as First Responder program, starts sending drones to some of these calls for service. These different states, other locations put in policies saying, okay, this type of use where you have a very specific reason, a specific investigatory reason to be sending a drone, you can send drones there. What we then saw were police departments and companies that provide technology to law enforcement sort of take to this idea and say, okay, well, if you only want us flying drones to criminal events, then we will have these drones that we fly to every potential criminal event. And that is not random surveillance, which is what the public doesn't want to see. That is very specific deployment, which is a responsible use of drones. Of course, police departments get hundreds of calls for service every week, every day. And the way that this has gone means that when you have a drone as first responder program, sometimes in some of these cities, drones are getting deployed to every single call for service, even if it's something like a suspicious person. So Chula Vista really sort of started this idea, but it's really taken off in part because there is this strong profit motive and there is

0: easily get to legally or physically, your enclosed backyard, sneaking a peek through your bedroom skylight. So like, what happens if like on the way to, I don't know, check out a suspicious person just living their life, they pass over a backyard where somebody is doing drugs or something. I don't know. How is that admissible? How is that okay? How does that get over the hurdles of the supposed Fourth Amendment that we supposedly have?
1: Yeah. So I will note that I am also not a constitutional lawyer, although there are people at Electronic Frontier Foundation who are. However, I think you point out a really important problem with the way that drones are able to operate and this broader expectation of privacy that we have in certain parts of our home or on our property, right? These places where our backyard, or maybe somebody has a roof deck, or they have other areas where they don't expect that law enforcement is going to be able to see them. There is this sort of large, gray, fuzzy area when it comes to what law enforcement is allowed to see on somebody's private property, because there has been case law that has sort of established that law enforcement does have some ability to look from an odd vantage point onto your property. And unless there are clear laws that restrict that, then there is some wiggle room around where law enforcement can be in terms of where they can see from and sort of what they can do with that information now having seen that area. There are some states like Nevada that have a law in place that say that law enforcement aren't allowed to fly drones over the curtilage of a person's property, meaning sort of your yard, your backyard, all of the areas surrounding your home. And that is a good restriction. But we now have drones that very easily can see onto people's property from places that are not directly above that property. And these cameras can see for hundreds of feet. So I have seen instruction from people who provide drones to law enforcement that says, station your drone not directly above the house. Angle it so that you can see what you want to see, you know, without necessarily violating some of these laws. So I think you point out a really important problem with operating drones.
0: Yeah, and kind of auxiliary to this, but still I feel an important problem. And you note this in the piece that the quote, footage from drone flights is streamed back to a police office, and it can be stored, shared, and analyzed like other video. Turning drone footage into fodder for ALPR networks, for example, requires very little additional software. And Flock Safety was quietly able to turn its drones into flying ALPRs last year, end quote. And we spoke to Ed from DFlock about Flock's ALPRs, also noting that Flock is just one flavor of that technology. But here we're also seeing how those ALPRs are just one piece of like a larger panopticon of surveillance. Could you talk a little bit about like this drone footage is then like poured into this like mega data pool of surveillance?
1: Yeah. So I think what's happening now is that technology is being developed and capabilities are being made accessible to law enforcement in a way that is sort of circumventing the existing oversight mechanisms that we have at a time when it's more important than ever for there to be oversight, because there is so much data that exists about us. And as you noted, all of this data is being collated in a way that really demolishes our understanding of what privacy looks like across time. And so generally, municipalities have set up oversight mechanisms that are tied to the procurement system and generally are tied to a particular monetary amount. But if you have a device that is camera-based, it really does only take a software update to take that camera footage and analyze it in a way that might turn it into a license plate reader, like we saw with the Flock drones, but just as easily could turn it into a widespread biometric surveillance machine. Technologically, we're right there. It's really only a matter of law enforcement and the public's appetite for humoring that sort of expansion of the technology. There isn't, in a lot of places, a monetary amount that is going to trigger oversight when you don't need an additional contract, or you sometimes don't even need to be paying any additional money in order to get to some of these capabilities. That's what we saw with the

0: block ALPR is that some municipalities might have been thinking that they were just buying a drone, but also this is a license plate reader. This is a license plate reader that is collecting information that is being fed back into potentially that nationwide data sharing network. Similarly, we're seeing a lot of cameras, whether it's body camera footage, dash cam, from stationary public cameras, from private surveillance cameras, all being fed into an integrated camera network, maybe provided by Flock, maybe provided by Axon, maybe by Motorola Solutions. There are a few different big players in this space, but it does expand the amount of access that law enforcement and potentially bad actors have to your movements, who you are, right? We now live in a time where actually if you have my vehicle plate or if you see my likeness somewhere, it is very easy to then pull up stores of information from lots of different data sets, whether they're police data sets and police records and police cameras, or from the commercial data market where law enforcement buys a lot of information. And we see that they get information that sometimes was leaked on the dark web. They have really expanded the definition of open source intelligence to include information that nobody was ever supposed to have access to, but is now considered fair game because it ended up anywhere on the internet.
1: Yeah, which is terrifying. I mean, I guess I'm not surprised that the cops are like, well, if you can't beat the dark web, join it. But, you know, boy. And I wanted to ask, too, because this brings up another question about, you know, I don't really trust cops in general anyway, but I trust AI even less. And I'm curious, what is the role of AI here, if you know of any?
0: Yeah. So artificial intelligence actually plays a pretty large role in a lot of these systems. License plate readers have had some low level type of, could call it AI, for a long time. It was basically machine learning and it was trained on a lot of different images of license plates. That has since expanded, and now companies like Flock offer something closer to vehicle fingerprinting, where it can identify make and model of car, it can identify dents or bumper stickers and some of the other, you know, very specific characteristics of a vehicle. And that is all driven by artificial intelligence. All of these biometric systems are driven by artificial intelligence. And a lot of this collation of information is being driven by artificial intelligence. What we saw over the last decade is something like law enforcement buying up a lot of devices, license plate readers, cameras, body cams, right? A lot of camera-based systems that were generating a lot of pieces of information. And then they realized, well, that's an awful lot of information. We're back to not being able to sift through all of this information in a way that is actually helpful for our investigations. We need a better way to be connecting these dots. And so we're sort of in this very connecting the dots type of moment in policing, because we have so many images. We have all of this data from data brokers, from our web behavior, and an individual could not piece together all of that information. And so artificial intelligence is really helping to sort of create these basically dossiers on people based on all of this information. With the Drone as First Responder programs, we've moved from needing an actual human operator who flies the drone to an AI-driven deployment system where, while there needs to be some human oversight of that system, effectively a single operator could be overseeing the deployment of multiple drones that are using artificial intelligence and using its video analysis capabilities to basically fly itself from point A to point B, or to do things like lock on to a particular vehicle or lock on to a particular person.
1: Just want to remind listeners that you're tuned to the Project Censored Radio show on Pacifica Radio, and I'm your co-host, Eleanor Goldfield, and I'm speaking to Beryl Lipton from the Electronic Frontier Foundation about the Drone as First Responder programs. Well, and with that, I mean, I suppose this is more of a philosophical question for you, but also with your tech expertise, I mean, understanding that AI is built by the people who obviously like respect our current system and all its racist and misogynist glory and is fed with information from that. So, you know, it was like 1993 before women had to be included in clinical trials and medicine. You know, we have a remarkably racist so-called justice system. So all of this information is being fed into the AI. So that the AI is basically in the image of the system, and yet it doesn't have the same, you know, capabilities of a human being to say, oh, that's clearly not anything, or I don't think that that's something. So what are we creating here in these DFR programs that like, okay, the drone is the first thing to the scene of something that may or may not be a crime, and it's built in the image of a racist, patriarchal, misogynist, colonialist system. I mean, how could this actually go well? Not trying to be the Debbie Downer here, but like...
0: Yeah, I think you raise a really important point, because what we're seeing with these systems, with all of this data and analysis, is this move to again try to predict where crimes are going to happen. And even in the last decade, I feel like this idea of predictive policing has come up and been shot down as a clearly racist idea over and over again, let alone over the course of policing. This idea of predictive policing, just being able to try to, you know, imagine where people might be violating the law, really undermines what we're supposed to be able to do in a democracy. It undermines our criminal justice system, because as you note, it's being based on historical information, on data that was taken out of the context of any individuals against whom that model might be applied. But we have moved it into an artificial intelligence system. And I think part of the problem is that it disguises a bit where some of these origins of the data actually are, that we had in places really biased policing policy that generated data that makes it look as though certain communities are the ones that really need to be policed. And then it just reinforces that system, but it now has taken away the responsibility from an individual human and put it into a machine that can provide some veneer of objectivity, which I think is really important that we resist, because that is really unfair. Unfortunately, I think we are, though, in a place where predictive policing through these systems seems like, again, an idea that law enforcement wants to avail itself of.
1: Yeah, absolutely. The myth of objectivity, we talk about that a lot on the show. But I want to kind of circle back to something that you mentioned, which was, because I remember I'm old enough to have worked on projects about and for Snowden. And one of the things that he said was that, you know, when you're collecting all of this data, you're basically collecting nothing because you can't sift through it. And you mentioned that, like, that's why they're using the AI, is to be able to sift through it and to connect these dots. But because, again, AI is not only built on these systems that created it, but it's also fallible, very fallible, you know, like, and erroneous, you know, like in war games, AI tells us to do nuclear war in like two moves. So I'm curious, like, are we still at this point? I'm not trying to give people a false sense of security here, but are we still at this point where you've got all of this data and you've got AI that's not that bright sifting through it and pulling up erroneous things? I mean, are we still at this point, or is it like, oh yes, no, it's really good at getting exactly what it's looking for, but then also with that, what it's looking for could also be erroneous?
0: Yeah. So I think depending on the sector, the artificial intelligence is better or worse at whatever the task is that we're asking it to do. But I think it remains incredibly problematic and detrimental to our criminal justice system in general, right? If artificial intelligence is pulling up wrong information or hallucinating in a way, well, those are people's lives. And you don't want to be accused by the computer of having committed a crime, because now you have to fight what this black box has said about who you are and what your intentions are and where you've been. And we see law enforcement repeatedly over-rely on what the algorithms have said in ways that seem to suggest that they had to totally ignore their own common sense, because we have seen multiple situations where any person looking at what was being identified as a criminal or a stolen vehicle or whatever it might have been, we as humans would look at that and say, well, like, obviously that is not a stolen motorcycle from Minnesota. That is a van in Colorado. But sometimes law enforcement doesn't do that basic double checking when they get a sort of notification. We see regularly, you know, or very often, that when face recognition is wrong on people of color. Already a community that is over-policed, already facing human problems in the criminal justice system, let alone having computers be pointed to as a reason why they should additionally be incarcerated for crimes they didn't commit. Yeah, we're in a really scary place where computers are surveilling people who aren't committing crimes, and when they get it wrong, they get it really wrong in a way that is becoming more difficult to get around. Also, we still have humans involved in these systems. These are very powerful surveillance systems. And what we're also seeing is that humans are fallible and will use these systems for their own selfish purposes. I think we're seeing now that people are looking into the use of license plate readers, we are seeing dozens, if not hundreds, of cases where police officers have been using access to these powerful systems to do things like stalk their ex-wives, check up on their ex-partners, new partners, follow people that they're interested in asking out, all incredibly illegitimate law enforcement purposes, actually crimes in and of themselves. And so in those cases, we're not using this technology to fight crimes. We're using this technology to cause crimes.
1: Yeah. Wouldn't it be nice if it had a little kill switch on? It was like, I'm sorry, I'm not helping. I'm sorry, Dave, I can't do that. But alas. Yeah. And just this idea that the computer can't be wrong, like that, you know, there was an MIT study that showed that the more you use AI, the more dumb you are, because you stop thinking and you offload the action of thinking to something that is provably wrong a lot of the time. And I feel like part of this here, maybe this is me being too much of a cynic, but I feel like part of this is also like the accountability aspect. Oh, like, well, I didn't get it wrong. The computer did. And I wanted to ask you a bit about that, kind of wrapping up here, because I know you also have a lot of experience with FOIA and like desperately trying to get people to tell you what's going on behind the curtain. And so I'm curious what you've seen in terms of, oh, okay, well, yes, we have a DFR program. First of all, is that public, or is any of that available publicly, or did you have to fight to get that information? But then also, oh, okay, yeah, we have a DFR program. Here are the checks and balances that we have so that there would be accountability if for some reason somebody was, you know, arrested and accused falsely of a crime and things like that.
0: So it really varies place to place whether there is a local policy that governs the use of the technology and provides transparency around deployments and around oversight and audits. So it's really important for people to be checking up on their local communities about whether or not they have any policies in place. I'll quickly plug Electronic Frontier Foundation runs a database called the Atlas of Surveillance, where we are cataloging as many known deployments of surveillance technology as possible. And so that's a really good resource for people to check out and see what surveillance technologies we know are being used in those places. Unfortunately, we see too many situations where law enforcement will deploy drones or they'll deploy other surveillance technologies without having had the thoughtful conversation around what's appropriate and what consequences are if there are violations of the policy. Unfortunately, we see that sometimes the reason that they don't put a policy into place first is because one of these companies is offering them a deal on multiple different devices. And so they need to secure their 10% off before the company's arbitrary deadline. And so they haven't put a policy into place. that's totally inappropriate, but it definitely happens not uncommonly. So there should be, and some of these companies are putting into place more automated ways of auditing, you know, throwing up flags on officers who seem to be conducting maybe too many searches on the same plate. But again, like if there aren't clear policies that outline sort of how those audits are going to take place, who's actually going to conduct them, what those consequences are going to be, then often they don't happen. And so they just really need to mandate that at the local level if it's not going to be mandated at the state level. A holdover, I think, from a few years ago when people were a bit more skeptical around drones is that many locations that have drone as first responder programs also have transparency portals. And depending on the municipality, they have a few different pieces of very interesting information on there. Some places will in real time update their drone portal and they'll put exactly what the flight path was, what the reason was, the time and date of the flight. And then if you were to file a public records request, you could very easily point to a very specific flight for that information. Unfortunately, that is something that a lot of municipalities took upon themselves to implement without having any real requirement for it. And so what we've seen is that some municipalities, when they run into kind of a sticky situation with their drone deployment, will sometimes just take down the transparency portal because they're not required to keep it. Some of them don't update it regularly. It does make it a bit more difficult when there aren't rules around how they have to be transparent to be certain that everything that you're seeing on that portal is comprehensive. So I think people should note, though, that if your city has a drone as first responder program and they don't have a corresponding transparency portal, it is worth asking why they don't have that level of transparency, because it is incredibly common at this point.
1: Yeah. And I guess, you know, at this point, fighting the tech itself can feel very Sisyphean, but using the tools that we have at our disposal to fight against how it's deployed and be, you know, basically demanding accountability, from those players is really the least I think we can do. But Beryl, thank you so much for taking the time to sit down with us and talk about this. Folks, EFF has amazing content. They also have amazing tools. The Privacy Badger, you mentioned the Atlas of Surveillance, Surveillance Self-Defense, Street Level Surveillance. I mean, there's so much information there that's really, really useful and something that even digital tech idiots like myself can implement to make ourselves and our communities a lot safer. I think also if you do any kind of organizing in your community, it's really important to take this upon yourself because it's not just about you and, you know, your cat pics. It's about your entire community. So do check that out over at EFF.org. And Beryl, thanks again for taking the time.
0: Thanks so much for talking about this.
1: You're listening to the Project Censored radio show on Pacifica Radio. I'm your co-host, Eleanor Goldfield. Coming up next, I sit down with Ian Head from the Center for Constitutional Rights to talk about the slow death of the Freedom of Information Act. That's coming up right now, so please stay with us. Thanks, everyone, for joining us at the Project Censored radio show on Pacifica Radio. I'm your co-host, Eleanor Goldfield, and we're very glad right now to be joined by Ian Head, who is the manager of the Open Records Project at the Center for Constitutional Rights. Ian, thanks so much for joining us.
2: Thanks for having me.
1: Absolutely. So I asked you on here because I saw your piece that you recently wrote titled My Front Row Seat to the Slow Death of the Freedom of Information Act. And you note that you file FOIAs for a living. And so before we get started, I know this feels like amateur hour, and so apologies. But I think a lot of people hear the word FOIA, and they're like, yeah, that's a thing. But they don't actually have a good handle on what they are, what they've been used for. So could you just give us like a brief 101 so we're all on the same FOIA page, as it were?
2: Sure. So FOIA, the Freedom of Information Act, allows anyone, literally anyone in the United States, to kind of file a written request to most government agencies asking for information. The technical term for it is records, but asking for things like data or emails or memos or whatever. And there are the FOIA is that people hear the most is the federal procedure to do that, but each state also has an additional procedure for doing similar requests to state agencies and city and local agencies.
1: Okay, thank you. So now we're all now that we know what that is, we're going to dig into it, because I want to get into how that sliver of access, that modicum of transparency, is being and has been chipped away at. And you write in your piece, quote, "In January 2025, I received a response to a FOIA request that I'd sent to ICE in December of 2020, 4 years earlier. The law plainly states that federal agencies have 20 business days to provide a substantive response to all FOIA requests, but ICE didn't care," end quote. Now, listeners will, of course, notice that this isn't a time frame that predates the current Trump administration. So, Ian, before we get into the ways and means in which Trump has made it worse, could you talk us through how FOIA has been increasingly undermined, it seems like, since its passing?
2: Yeah, so I've been doing both making FOIA requests and helping to litigate FOIA requests for about 16 years now. So I wasn't doing this back in the early decades of FOIA, but I know others at my organization were using FOIA since it passed into law in the late 60s. And I think from its inception, the executive branch did not necessarily like this law. It was really kind of forced upon them by Congress at the time and expanded in the 70s as well. And so they have been chipping away, I'd say, kind of at the law in different ways since the Reagan administration of the 1980s. And I think primarily, but unsurprisingly, it is the law enforcement agencies at the federal level that are really the ones who are kind of most, I would say, if not anti-FOIA, very annoyed by most FOIA requests. And so they have found ways, in my opinion, to make it just more difficult to not only file, or not even necessarily file. I think filing the FOIA requests may have even become easier in recent years with everything on the web, and you can kind of log into things. But pursuing the FOIA request, once you actually file it, is kind of where the delays start, the time frames start getting long, and the kind of, in my opinion, ridiculous reasons that an agency such as ICE or DHS or the Department of Defense or the CIA, FBI, et cetera, is going to kind of send you a letter saying, well, we don't have anything, or oh, we need another 100 days to respond to your FOIA request, or, you know, can you give us a little more information about your FOIA request, even though you only requested one document? You know, it's all of these kinds of ridiculous responses that I think they use to kind of intimidate folks and just make it harder for people to get information and kind of force them to often give up. And that's been happening for decades. Sorry.
1: No, please. And I want to get into that a little bit too, because it seems that, you know, even when they do respond, that, like you mentioned, there's excuses. And I wanted to kind of get your take on this, since you've been doing it for almost two decades. Like, oftentimes we'll hear this a lot, that, oh, well, we can't tell you that because that's classified. So I feel like you could just put classified on anything and just not tell people about it. Or when you finally get something from them, like, it's so heavily redacted, you're like, this is like a terrible Mad Lib now. I don't even know what I'm reading. Like, can you talk about a little bit about the ways that they do respond, either through like the classified aspect or they're like, well, we'll give you something, but we'll redact everything that makes us look bad?
2: Yeah. So I think their number one strategy, I would say, again, this is primarily the law enforcement agencies, is to delay. So rather than giving you anything, they're just not going to give you anything. They're either not going to even answer your FOIA request. They're going to answer it, you know, as you saw in my op-ed, years later. Hey, are you still interested in this? You know, or they're just going to drag it out. Hey, we're looking, but we need another 6 months. I have a request right now with the CIA, and they've actually responded to me over the last 4 years on occasion saying, hey, we're going to get you something we promise by, you know, 6 months from now. And then 6 months comes and I hear nothing and I have to write them another letter. So that's the number one way I think that they drag it out without even getting to the point you're making, which is these kind of over-redacted, everything is classified responses. So when you do get one of those responses where they're like, okay, hey, we have some information, here's 20 pages, and they're almost completely redacted with a bunch of these kind of legal jargon exceptions, because you have to justify your redactions under the FOIA statute. I think that also obviously intimidates people who aren't lawyers, who aren't, you know, FOIA experts. They look at this and they're like, what do we do here? And, you know, and I've been working with a lot of people to try and make easy ways to explain how to kind of appeal, because in the FOIA process, you can administratively appeal. You don't have to be a lawyer or anything, any kind of redacted or any kind of like denial you get. But it's tough. It means looking at the law and being like, well, I don't think that this makes sense that they redacted. And what is this word segregability? And what is this, like, what do these things mean, these weird legal jargon? And so it's really frustrating. And, you know, again, it means delays. And ultimately, and we see that from a lot of agencies, ultimately, I think if you really want to get information, usable information, a lot of the time, it means going to court. And that is the third kind of thing, because how many of us have the money to hire a lawyer to go to court? And while under FOIA, you can, if you're a lawyer, you can get attorney's fees, you don't get those fees until the very end of the case. So that might not be for another year or two from when you file the case. And so it's kind of finding a lawyer who has the time to do it. And, you know, places like where I work, to the best we can, we do this work pro bono for a lot of grassroots organizations and partners who are looking to get kind of important records, but we can't represent everyone either. So it's a really frustrating mix, I think, of ways that they delay and make this hard. We found strategic ways to kind of push things forward anyway, but it is very frustrating.
1: And I wanted to ask you about the litigation aspect, because, I mean, obviously that takes extra time on top of the time that they've just been stalling, but I have very little faith in our justice system, and it seems like you're kind of taking a case to the people who are the ones stalling, because, like, you're taking a case to the government. So, like, in your experience, how often do you win? Because can't the judge just be like, well, I'm going to side with these people because we're basically on the same team and I agree that everything should be redacted?
2: It's a really good question. So I think on one hand, you're taking the case into a court of law that a lot of these judges are coming out of the government, right? So they have, like you said, this kind of pro-government stance. But what I think is telling is that even with some of the more conservative judges that we've had cases in front of, they still get frustrated with the government, because ultimately this is a case about getting some records and getting some type of transparency. Even if we don't get every line unredacted, because these agencies are doing such a bad job at just over-redacting things or not responding at all when they're supposed to, or giving inane responses to very basic questions, you get into court and a judge, and frankly, sometimes even the government attorney that's in between the agency and representing the agency in court, but like it's kind of like a frustrating moment of like, why are we wasting our time here? The agency could have just handed over this set of data, maybe slightly redacted, but nowhere near what they, you know, ended up doing. And we didn't have to waste the court's time, other people's time. Obviously, like for the government agencies, once we get into court, then that means at the end of the case, we're likely going to ask for attorney's fees, and that's going to be money from the government. And so I think basically the answer to your question is, while not perfect, it's at least a way to kind of push on the agencies, because often the kind of stances they've taken in FOIA are so ridiculous. And that goes back to, then you can avoid all this by actually processing our FOIA requests in a reasonable manner, you know, and we wouldn't have to go to court on any of this.
1: Yeah, I mean, you could just do the thing, but I feel like that's the case with basically everything in the U.S. You could just
2: do the thing.
1: Yeah, or not. Like, you don't have to go to war. Like, you could just not. You could take the afternoon off. So I actually want to get into an interesting case here, because at first blush, it feels like a contradiction. The Freedom of the Press Foundation, who's been on the show several times, recently reported on how American oversight has battled, among others, the Energy Department as they attempted to unlawfully close as many FOIA requests as possible at once. And at the same time, you have this guy, David Morenz, the former senior National Institute of Health official, who bragged that he, quote, learned from our FOIA lady here how to make emails disappear after I'm FOIA'd, end quote. And he has now pleaded guilty to a felony count of conspiracy to defraud the U.S. by obstructing FOIA compliance. He will be sentenced on November 12th, facing us up to 5 years in prison and a $250,000 fine. And at first you're like, oh my gosh, it's great. They're going after people who are blocking our access to information. But if that's the case, you know, what's going on with former Secretary of State Hillary Clinton's use of private server, or Trump officials' use of disappearing messaging applications, or like anything that you're currently litigating, right? So I'm wondering, like, it seems to me like this is a bit of like a, hey, we're just going to hang this guy out and have him take all the flack and make it look like we're doing something. But really, at the same time, we're actually escalating our war against FOIA. Could you talk a little bit about like how this seems at first like a contradiction and your feelings about these coexisting realities?
2: So, I generally agree with you. I think I'm glad that someone got, I don't know, exposed for destroying documents or whatever this person was doing in regards to FOIA. But I get into this, I don't want to say argument sometimes, but this discussion with other colleagues, I think it's telling that this was not someone from one of these law enforcement agencies. I think that often for both good and bad purposes, when talking about kind of FOIA, and it's not that there are not important documents that we should be able to request from the Department of Energy and from the Department of Health and these other places. We have some FOIA requests in litigation right now, but I think that there's kind of sometimes a show over here of oh, we're processing FOIA requests, you know, pretty great over here at the Department of Labor. That's wonderful. But the majority of the requests that I deal with, and that I think more importantly, the partner organizations, the individuals, the communities who are being impacted the most by policing, whether federal or state in this country, are asking for come from, again, DHS, ICE, FBI. And these agencies remain steadfast in finding ways to delay and don't seem to be in the spotlight as much, whether it's outing someone like that or whether it's, you know, that we just kind of forget about kind of how they continue to erode the ability of people to get information. And it's definitely gotten worse under Trump. I mean, there's no question it's gotten worse. I just also, it's been getting worse for decades. So it's not as if this is brand new.
1: Just want to remind listeners that you're tuned to the Project Censored radio show on Pacifica Radio, and I'm your co-host, Eleanor Goldfield, and I am speaking to Ian Head from the Center for Constitutional Rights about the slow death of the Freedom of Information Act. And I was wondering if you could share some of the ways that it's gotten worse recently under Trump.
2: I think that we've seen, and great organizations like American Oversight and others are tracking a lot of this. We've seen how they've a lot more denials of say fee waivers, like agencies can charge you fees for processing requests. But if you're a nonprofit or you're doing this in the public interest, typically we get a fee waiver under the law. We've seen more denials for that. We've seen denials for what's called expedited processing. So if there's something really important you're after, especially, and this goes to kind of the massive, crazed, violent immigration enforcement that's been happening. There's a lot of people who are trying to get just the individual files for their clients or for the families of people in detention or people who are, you know, on route to be deported. You would typically ask for expedited processing in those cases. And while not perfect, you likely would be granted that. In previous years, now they're denying a lot of those requests, which means you don't get those files anytime soon. And then I think the other thing that I see a lot of is just the agencies have come up with these, I want to say, schemes, kind of. I mean, they write them into the regulations to some degree, but it's like boilerplate language that we've seen for years, but they have just used, they use all the time now, which is, we don't think your request is specific enough. It's overbroad. It's vague. It doesn't have the things we want. And so we're just going to close it in 20 days if you don't get back to us. And this is kind of getting around the statutory obligations that both they have and that the process that both the requester and the agency are supposed to be going back and forth on. They're basically saying, oh, we can't even read it. It's so vague. Yet you go back to your request. And these will be requests where I've listed out names of individuals. I've listed out even, you know, say social media handles of people working in government agencies or very specific documents that were talked about in the New York Times or, you know, NPR in articles where ICE agents or officials are quoted about saying, oh, here's this new policy we're going to do. And they say, we just have no idea what you're requesting. And so it's just a lot more of that. Again, this is something we've seen for many, many years pre-Trump, but now it's really gone full force. And apologies to continue rambling about this, but I think the other thing is, you know, they definitely eliminated offices. And even though I don't think the answer to making FOIA better is simply to hire more FOIA officers, I do think, obviously, that if you completely eliminate your FOIA office, then you don't have anyone to process any requests. And we've seen them try and use that in one of our cases. A few months after we got into court, Trump comes into office, RFK Jr. eliminates the entire FOIA office, or at least puts the entire FOIA office of the Department of Health and Human Services, I believe, on leave, or at least part of that department. And we are told by government attorneys, hey, they just put everyone on leave, so we can't process your FOIA request anymore. And this wasn't just our case, but this was a number of different cases people had in relation to HHS, which actually oversees a part of the immigration system. So a lot of immigration attorneys were really concerned about this. And luckily, in this case, kind of back to one of your earlier questions, we did get judges' attention. Multiple judges made either rulings or comments on, you can't get around FOIA by just firing all the FOIA officers. That's not going to work. So you need to figure out and process these requests and get these documents produced within the next several weeks or the next month. But that being said, it still wasn't a perfect answer. I mean, they were able to delay things further, slow things down, et cetera, and make things less transparent and ultimately less accountable overall in those cases.
1: And I mean, obviously the goal is to not for people to not have access to that information, but you keep putting in the FOIA request, you keep litigating. At some point, does the system just collapse under the weight of itself? I mean, you the title of your piece is The Slow Death of FOIA. Like, at some point, does it just break down because there aren't enough people doing it? And like, they're just keep finding these loopholes of like ignoring you or giving you something you can't work with. Like, what are we looking at down this tunnel here?
2: So I have a couple of answers to that. I think that while my piece is kind of has that kind of negative aspect, obviously, critiquing kind of how things are going with FOIA, because I do think it's a problem, and I think it's not as much of a publicly known problem to people who just might have heard about FOIA. Oh, yeah, that's the way journalists get documents when they're reporting on things. Or that's the way, you know, like, it's if I wanted to get something, I know a lot of people who have never done a FOIA, and when they first do their first FOIA request, they're like, oh, yeah, how long? A couple weeks, we'll get some information back from the FBI, you know, like, it shouldn't take that long, right? And so I think there's not enough kind of in the public space talk about how broken FOIA has become. And so that was kind of one of the main points of the op-ed. And at the same time, I think it's vital that all of us keep filing FOIA requests. I think the ability to make the public demand and make the public request for information from our government is pretty unique and pretty important. And I think one of the things that we've learned from a lot of our partners and clients is strategies, kind of using FOIA as part of a broader movement campaign or a broader organizing campaign. And so these are kind of official government requests that we are making, say, on behalf of a broader issue, a bigger issue. And we'll do press releases with our FOIA requests before we've gotten anything, you know. And the press release it won't be like, oh, CCR went and we filed a FOIA request with these agencies. The headline will be something like, women, this was during the first Trump administration, women are taking sanctuary from ICE and being fined daily enormous sums because they refuse to be deported. Here's what they have to say. To find out more about this policy, we filed this FOIA request. And so we really try and make FOIA kind of part of a broader organizing effort a lot of the time, rather than simply just like, let's get these records, because we know that, unfortunately, we can't just get these records. It's going to take a while. And so I do think that having people file FOIA requests is going to keep the act alive. It's going to keep it important. And ultimately, hopefully down the road, it's going to make it so it doesn't collapse on itself, so that there's not, because I think ideally, again, the government would love to say, oh, there's just not a lot of FOIA requests being filed. It's just not very important to the work we do. Let's just keep minimizing the act. You'll have to, maybe only lawyers get to file FOIA requests or only whatever. You know, and I think it's really powerful that anyone can file, at least in the federal sense. Some of the states have already kind of cracked down on that regard. But, and so how can we use that creatively in kind of our advocacy and organizing?
1: And I mean, just because we can enter into the dream space whenever we want, what would you feel? I mean, because you mentioned that the FOIA was, the Freedom of Information Act was kind of begrudgingly signed into law, kind of like anything that gives us a modicum of freedom in this country at all. But what do you feel would make it better? Like, are there ways, particularly in the digital age, because I feel like a lot of legislation does not, pretty much all of it, does not really discuss or cover the digital aspect of our lives at this point. So what would you feel would be a fair Freedom of Information Act? And what do you think that people should just have access to? Like, yes, classified documents that share people's like information, no, but like, shouldn't we just have access to more information like at our fingertips as citizens or as people who live here?
2: Definitely. I mean, I think, you know, on a basic level, we should have access to all these different policies that are governing, especially whether it's law enforcement or the kinds of things that directly affect people's lives. We should have access to data. You know, we shouldn't have to fight for, you know, I do a lot of policing work and have done in New York City around the stop and frisk issue. And like, you know, it shouldn't take multiple lawsuits to then force the city to, okay, begrudgingly, like release limited quarterly data on police. This should be what police stops and the racial composition of the people they stop and those kinds of very basic details, frankly. And it shouldn't take all these requests and litigation to get to that. I think that would be ideal. I think it's in terms of specifically the FOIA, I think besides proactive releases, I mean, again, if we're in the dream world here, I think there should be some kind of, and I mentioned this in my op-ed, and it's really ideas from several of my colleagues who are more kind of in tune with legislative approaches. But I think there should be some type of discipline or kind of fee structure on agencies who don't comply. There needs to be some kind of, again, I'm not a legislative expert, but some kind of mode to kind of push them into complying and getting things out there. And especially today when I'm no fan of AI. So setting aside the whole AI thing, we are in 2026, just in general, computers, data, all of this stuff is at our fingertips, right? Like, it's not like we're going into the file cabinet and pulling out, you know, individual papers and then going to the old Xerox machine and scanning them one side at a time, right? And this is often how, when you get into court on some of these FOIA cases, we get these stories of like, oh, there's only two people working in our FOIA office and they're in a windowless room and they just don't, it's just piles of papers and they just don't know what to do. When really, it doesn't make any sense that we're here with, you know, giant servers and technology and all this stuff. Even, again, setting aside the AI piece, we can pull data from a form into an Excel sheet. It doesn't take 5 hours. It doesn't take 5 days. It takes 5 minutes. So I think that having some way to force them to do kind of basic technological things and produce especially the non-classified information would be wonderful. But yeah, I think unfortunately you have people in the government, especially again law enforcement, who have a very different idea of what they need to hide in order to protect and keep certain people safe, I guess. Yeah.
1: Yeah, serving and protecting whom, exactly. It's funny, I was just speaking to Bear Lipton from Electronic Frontier Foundation, and it's like, you can have these seas, like these oceans of data about all of us that they have access to just like on their lunch break. But if we want access to their access about all what's, no, I don't know where I put it. I don't know, like, yeah. All of a sudden it's... not there.
2: Yeah, totally. Beryl is amazing too. So That's great you talked to her.
1: Thank you, Ian, for doing the work that you do, for filing the FOIA requests, because I know it's not easy, and I never had the patience for it. I punched a few walls doing FOIA stuff. So thank you for doing the work. It's very important. And folks can also read that op-ed over at the New Republic. Again, the title of it is My Front Row Seat, The Slow Death of the Freedom of Information Act. And folks, also check out the Center for Constitutional Rights, if we still have them. So Ian, thanks again so much for the work that you do and for coming on the show.
2: Thanks so much for having me. We want to smash, crash, blast, smash, blast the system. We want to get it hype, get it
3: live. Get with the mission. We want the crowd loud. This pumping rhythm is hitting. That does it for another episode of the Project Censored Radio Show on Pacifica Radio. I'm your producer and co-host, Eleanor Goldfield, along with my co-host and executive producer, Mickey Huff. For more information about all the things that the Project does, from the classroom to the radio waves, please check out projectcensored.org. I'd also like to remind listeners that the views and opinions expressed on this program are those of the guests and hosts and do not necessarily reflect the official policy or position of Project Censored. 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As always, thank you so much for listening, and we'll see you next time.

0: Good afternoon. You're tuned to 99.5 FM WBAI in New York. Project Censored came to you as part of the WBAI Radio pop-up shop, which came to you on recording over listener-sponsored, non-commercial Pacifica Radio, WBAI in New York. Normally at 1 o'clock, you'd hear WBAI Sports with Samari Benjamin. That is moving at 6 moving to 6 p.m. today. Instead, you will hear an early edition of The Abolitionist with Frenchie Davis. So please stay tuned.
1: This is Stephanie Wells, Executive Director of Pacifica Foundation. 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
1: And while he's thanking those folks, let me take this opportunity to thank all of you, our listeners and support staff, our contributors, our interns, the volunteers, producers, and the entire crew that works countless hours to bring WBAI into your lives.
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0: Yes, we're looking for freedom. Welcome, welcome, welcome to the Abolitionists here on WBAI 99.5 FM. We're always looking for freedom and liberation comes in so many different forms. And I'm excited to have this guest with us today. So welcome. We are in an earlier time slot, but we will bring to you a liberationist program nonetheless. I'm your host, Frenchie Davis. This is sponsored by the Institute of Emotional Literacy. Phones are open at 212-209-2877. That's 212-209-2877. And I want to begin by giving a little history. You know, we love history here. In 1920, there were nearly 1 million independent Black farmers in this country. They held between 16 and 19 million acres of land. Let me repeat that. 16 and 19 million acres of land. That land represented wealth, food security, independence, and generational foundation. Today, 2026, Black farmers account for less than 2% of all agricultural producers in the United States. That is not a trend. That is a theft with a paper trail. Jim Crow, the Agricultural Adjustment Act, USDA loan discrimination, that Pigford versus Glickman proved in court in 1999. You can look up this case, Pigford versus Glickman. The land was taken through tax sales, fraud, and violence. And now we are in 2026, and the Trump administration has canceled $400 million in regional food programs, cut one-fifth of the USDA workforce, rolled back food safety surveillance from 8 pathogens to 2, and recalled Argentine beef that came in without federal inspection while the administration was simultaneously pushing to expand beef imports. The food supply chain is in crisis. And the people who know most about building food systems outside of the corporate and government apparatus are Black farmers who have been doing it for generations in the face of every obstacle this country could construct. My guest today is one of them. His name is Wayne Swanson Jr. He is the founder and chief executive of Swanson Family Farm, based in Decatur, Georgia, established in 2008. We're talking organic, grass-fed, pasture-raised beef, lamb, goat, and pork raised on open Georgia pasture, finished on grass, processed with care, and as of June 2026, now shipping nationwide. So let's talk to a source today, and I want to welcome Mr. Swanson. Good afternoon, and welcome to the Abolitionists.
1: Yeah, I'm not an old man, but I had it on mute, so apologies. But hey, Frenchie, how are you?
0: I knew you were going to come through. I knew you were going to come through. Wonderful. Thank you so much for joining us today.
1: Thank you. I appreciate the opportunity. And I need to know, is this a safe Black space? Because some of the stuff we need to talk about, what you just mentioned.
0: This is a safe space. This is a national and international platform. We are public. We are wide. Yes. But feel free to speak your truth. This is the space for that, because our listeners come here because we know that mainstream media has been usurped. And so our listeners are here on this platform because we need to tell the story that the true story, the honest story, with pure authenticity. So Wayne, your media kit said that this started as a cabbage plant school project with your son.

0: Why, for summer camp, you go to grandmom and them's farm.
1: You do.
0: So holidays, grandmoms. Sick
1: Summers?
0: summers, grandma. Sick, your
1: Yes.
0: daddy gonna drop you off there before he goes to work, and you're gonna hang out there and watch your cousins get on the bus. So being there and being around my grandparents, not understanding that they were planting seeds in all of us. And I imagine they were like, well, we got so many of them. Hope it sticks with two or three of them. And it stuck with two or three of us. And I'm one of the two or three. So,
1: That's beautiful. I do recall spending my summers with my great grandparents, and everyone had a farm, and I enjoyed the goats, a new litter of kittens under the porch every summer.
0: absolutely.
1: You ate what you grew.
0: Apple fights did all the things, right?
1: Yes, and to this day, I struggle actually with vegetables. I actually developed an early allergy. I'm not sure if it was in the process of how things were grown, but it was from that strict, you ate what you grew. It's interesting.
0: So I have a question for you and for
1: Yeah.
0: your audience. Understanding how we as Africans and Americans in America have matriculated through this country, right? We understand Jim Crow. We understood Reconstruction, the end of Reconstruction. You and I have never met. We have never talked, but we have a very similar story and connection to the land. And I would venture to say that the information that you gave us before was not counting the black folks who were savvy enough not to register with the USDA at the time.
1: Talk about that.
0: So when we talk about this land loss, you are talking about land loss of registered farms. But a lot of us were basically maroons in the wide open. We were hiding in the great dismal swamp of we're not going to register our farm, our land, as a farm or as land. So we're not going to take any of these predatory loans. We're not going to get in any of these programs, and I'm going to have this land. And in some cases, people, I need y'all to hear this. In some cases, it was the right move to sell something and invest in something else.
1: So, what did your family understand about land that most of us who grew up in cities have had to be retaught?
0: One, patience. I can't emphasize this enough. The idea that everything can't be instant, the idea that you're gonna have to crack a knuckle, you're gonna have to get scraped by some briars, you're gonna have to wipe some bugs off, you're gonna have to get kicked by a cow or kicked by a rooster. Those things that make quality salt of the earth people, we've forgotten that because we're getting a bunch of cheap stuff from China as fast, and we've adopted the mindset of colonization. So we'll come in and say, I want this now. I don't care what it takes to produce it. I don't care who it's got to hurt to produce it. Just get it to me as fast as you can, packaged up and on my porch.
1: Yeah, that also comes along with the advancement of technology as well. And as we are now generationally, we have two generations, 2 to 3 generations now that are completely removed from industrial livelihood. And have no familiarity. They'll never do snail mail. They'll never experience a rotary phone. Everything is you have Instacart, Insta microwave, Insta food. But when we talk about nearly 1 million black farmers in 1920, having access to 16 to 19 million acres, now less than 2% of US producers. As someone who has been navigating that same USDA landscape to build your operation that you have, what does that history feel like from the inside of the work?
0: I'll be honest with you, a good business plan is better than a USDA loan any day.
1: Okay.
0: My family didn't take USDA money, and my dad is.

0: 80, and I just convinced him last year, like, man, just let's take this little program, take these cover crops. He wanted some buckwheat. And obviously, he's like, man, my dad said we don't mess. My dad is 80, referencing his deceased father, saying, Dad said we don't mess with the USDA. And I don't have a problem with the USDA. I think now there are great programs. But what I want people to understand is that there were always, when you think about just if everybody slows down and you think about the economy of African Americans in America, there's always a under the government economy. We've always had that. We always will. Same thing with farming. So we're looking at conventional farms, which are all the people you named when you talked about your, that's a conventional farm, right? We're not talking, what we're talking about, the land loss is factory farms. People who were maybe had a subsidy contract and were doing bushels and bushels and tens of thousands of pounds. And those people tended to lose. The small owner operators only lost after desegregation. And it took them to well into the 80s.
1: What do you say as a farmer, understanding how important this is, and with the understanding now that the government is even trademarking some food seeds? If the government controls the seeds, the government controls the food, which is very dangerous. The government is also, just like in Is Not Real, is trademarking some food seeds, which means that if you grow that crop, it is trademark infringement, which means that the government can sue you for growing your own food. And as I look at more schools getting into teaching young people how to garden, there are a lot of urban gardens. The farmers markets now have become very popular, which is great as food prices escalate. What do people in vertical cities, right? While most of this country is rural, the largest concentration of people are in these vertical communities. The buildings are upright. We're based in New York. As a farmer, how do we still engage?
0: Well,
1: Go ahead.
0: we've got to get out of our silo. I don't care what city it is, there's always been somebody growing something. There's always been our Dominican brothers from the 50s all the way up that had chicken somewhere. Every city has it. It's we have to get comfortable, and what they've done, especially for us, is they market what we find, well, where we're making money. Like right after Reconstruction, we were selling fried chicken and watermelon. And then they made that a stigma.
1: Yes,
0: We get out
1: watermelons
0: of it.
1: were a wealthy crop for black
0: Yes.
1: farmers. Yes.
0: And then they decided we were like still holding on to cotton. And then they started talking about get your cotton picking hands and making us think that we were letting go of gold so we can be in cities. We've got to get out of our silo and stop being so offended by what people think as country or. It's every city has it, and every city is full of folks from the South. So all of us are country. All our grandparents and great grandparents came from the South. I know everybody still got a cousin with a gold tooth. Not these new things with the grills. I'm talking about the old school gold tooth with a dollar sign in it. We all still got one. He might be 75, but he around.
1: It's funny. I always say I live up south. There's down south and there's up south, especially understanding the Great Migration. I don't say the north, I say up south instead of down south, which is really funny that you say that. And there has been a lot of shame and stigma around our geography and our accents and our language. And seeing as how you put it like this, that this is all very, very intentional. In my research, I was reading that the FSIS just recalled Argentine beef products that came in without import inspection, The CDC has scaled back foodborne illness tracking from 8 pathogens to 2. Cyclospora, which caused major outbreak investigations, that's now optional. The FDA has shifted specialized food safety inspectors to generalist roles. As someone whose beef goes from open Georgia pasture to the customer's table with your hands on every step of that process, what does your customer know about their food that the grocery store customer does not understand about their food?
0: That's a great question. That's a great question. One, my customers know that their food starts out in America as a live animal. So, with this thing called box beef, what was coming from Argentina is colloquially known as box beef. Our animals start as an animal. As a smaller operator, every single animal that I take and people like me take to a processor, it is getting inspected. There is no, when you're talking about the things that you're mentioning are for factory operations. There, so the data is always skewed to these big multi-conglomerate type operations. You're not giving data for small operators like me. 100% of the animals I take to a USDA facility is inspected. 100% of those animals is going to have their liver pulled, is going to have their lungs pulled. And a good choice of them, if they think there's something there before I can touch it, a sample of the tissue is going to be sent to a lab to be diagnosed. There is no get around that. What you're discussing, what they're talking about on the news, are these places that do 10, 15,000 head of cattle a week. That's
1: Is
0: not
1: that
0: us.
1: sustainable?
0: Is what's sustainable?
1: Factorized meat, is it sustainable?
0: Yeah, because there's so many people that's going to eat it. I mean, it's got some things we got to be honest about. The grocery store is not going anywhere. It's going to be a small segment. I'll give you an example. I'm 53. 15 years ago, when I was really starting to get into the food production side of farming, not just farming, you couldn't find a brown egg in a grocery store. And then a bunch of us went on this campaign telling everybody just get three or four chickens, and this is what eggs look like. And for the next 4 or 5 years, more and more people, we started these backyard chicken groups. Chickens were everywhere. And by the 10th year, the grocery store was like, okay, we've had enough. We're going to sell brown eggs now. And you can't go into a grocery store now without seeing brown and sometimes pink eggs. The
1: Can
0: same thing is going to
1: you
0: happen right now.
1: explain the difference between the egg colorations and eggs that need to be refrigerated and those eggs that are not refrigerated, like we see abroad?
0: So that's a it's a catchy it's a catch 22, right? Because you're asking me about people who've developed an immune system that can handle eggs sitting on a counter. And they've been doing that for generations. We have not been. So we can't look at them and say, oh wow, look at what they're doing. They never stopped their immune system from getting better over time. We did. So I don't advocate, even though I grew up eating eggs off the counter, butter on the counter, and we churned butter at my grandmom's, I have to be realistic and understand our America is not set up for that. We can't even go to Mexico and drink water without getting sick. We're not set up for that anymore. 2 generations ago, yeah, we could, but we're not set up. So yes, you can not do those eggs. You can put them on the shelf and keep them for 2 weeks, 3 weeks if you'd like. I recommend putting them in the refrigerator so you can they'll last longer. They don't have to be, have any, don't wash them, keep them clean, put them in the refrigerator. They'll last longer.
1: What is the difference between a brown egg and a white egg?
0: Breed of chicken. Now we start talking about what's the difference in a yellow yolk and orange yolk. It's what they ate. So when you get an egg, like there's some of these eggs that you get from a backyard grower, you could drop it, ain't gonna break. That's how tough it is because it's designed to live. The other eggs are a carbon copy of real eggs. They're just there for mass production, right? So those chickens were selected just to push an egg out, not to save an egg or keep an egg safe. These chickens that are on farms, if a predator gets in there, it's got to work to crack those eggs. That's why the shell is tough. It's protecting the baby. Sorry about that.
1: No, I mean, well, is if you didn't cook it, it would hatch. So
0: It would hatch. Right.
1: that's more than reasonable. That's more than reasonable. Okay, I just think I don't think that that is common knowledge, right? For the lay person, I think it's important to just unpack some of these concepts so that we become better, more informed shoppers, so that we are encouraged to use our farmers when we can over our market. Sometimes it's simply a matter of accessibility, but at least having that information is really important. Me, I'm a traveler, so I spend quite a bit of time abroad, and I'm always going to the grocery markets because I like to compare prices. I like to see how food is stored in the difference between how food is managed in other countries versus how it is managed here in the US, for instance. And so for those who may not explore grocery markets abroad, and see the differences between the two, I think that it's really, and also food size is different. You know, what we call organic here and food is overproduced, and it's an abnormally large size, where or natural organic food is not large. It's actually smaller and more petite in production.
0: Yeah, I mean, think about what it's for, right? So that's a seed. It is to reproduce, and they're going to put enough energy, the plant is going to put enough energy into their seed pod so that one, they can keep going, and that so they can also reproduce. So the one thing about words, right? So I am not a fan of the term organic.
1: Me either. Do you consider the term organic to be an authentic term?
0: I consider it
1: Or
0: to be
1: is it
0: great
1: just to
0: marketing.
1: sell a product? Yeah.
0: Great marketing tool. Like, I'm clean. I don't use any chemicals, but I won't say I'm organic because that drives a certain customer base. And the way from when I started, before I couldn't get in, the reason I'm here is because they wouldn't let me in none of them daggone farmers markets where I could make some money. I didn't fit the bill. I didn't look the part yet.
1: Wait, you have to fit the bill
0: Absolutely.
1: to participate in a farmer's market? Explain that.
0: The market itself, it's just, people want to shop with people that look like them. If we just boil it down to being honest, right? I don't think there's a problem with that. If
1: Sure.
0: I was Mexican, I want to go to the Mexican grocery store because they're
1: Okay.
0: going to have culturally appropriate food items. And in some places, you're not going to get in until you're either the best or you look like somebody that's running the market. It's America. We just got to be honest about some stuff. I'm not even mad about that. It just is what it is.
1: Okay. All right. So even some where I come from, the farmers markets are very, very diverse. So
0: Now,
1: that
0: I've been at this
1: within
0: since
1: in
0: 08.
1: Georgia, those
0: No,
1: are
0: I've been
1: the
0: at this since 08. So they weren't diverse in 08, nowhere in the country.
1: that's true. That's true. It's interesting.
0: It's a
1: Okay,
0: new
1: well
0: phenomenon.
1: we have some more questions to
0: Yes.
1: unpack, and we're going to take a quick music break and remind our BAI family that we are live at 1-212-209-2877. That's 1-212-209-2877. And I'm speaking to Wayne Swanson, who is the founder and chief executive of Swanson Family Farm, an organic grass-fed pasture-raised operation established in 2008 in Decatur, Georgia. And, you know, we're talking about the state of food. We're talking about the state of Black farming, land ownership, and food liberation, quite frankly. And so when we think about 1920, the peak of Black farmers who own 16 to 19 million acres, and we look at 2026 today, that makes up roughly 2% of the farming market, according to those that are registered farmers. So we need to be specific about that as well. We need to, again, re-examine The case of Pickford versus Glickman in 1999 was a class action lawsuit proving widespread USDA discrimination against Black farmers. So we're speaking to a Black farmer today. Feel free to chime in to this conversation. Are you growing? Are you farming? Are you interested in growing? Spending, you need a chicken? Let's talk about it today. 1-212-209-2877. And we'll be right back on the other side of this music selection with Soul Food by Goody Mob. Take a listen.

0: Welcome back. Welcome back to The Abolitionist. I'm your host, Frenchie Davis. On Sundays, we're at a different time slot, but we are live nonetheless at 1-212-209-2877. That's 1-212-209-2877. And I have a special guest today. That is Wayne Swanson Jr., who is the founder and chief executive of Swanson Family Farm. Yes, it is time to go direct, people. It is time to go direct. We understand that our government is not only controlling the wars, controlling the funds, they are controlling the food. And that is why it's so important when we speak of liberation that we speak of liberating our food supply as well, because the food supply is in crisis. Now, Wayne, I want to ask you, in the effort to be more proactive in food consumption, can you name some concrete steps that our listeners can move towards? Because here's what farm direct food sovereignty actually looks like in practice. Like, know your farmer by name, not a brand, not a label, but like you, a person. Share. Know what is in your food right now, right? The CDC is only tracking two pathogens, which is crazy. Support Black-owned, minority-owned agricultural operations economically and politically, and talk about more food to table. So, what are some other steps that we can be more proactive in food consumption?
1: Okay, great questions. Great questions. The first thing is I want us to understand where we are as an individual and as a community as it relates to food and growing food. There are some of us who have very specific skill sets and can grow food, and there are some of us who are two or three generations removed from that process. So we have to learn how to re-engage with farmers. And farmers have to learn how to re-engage with folks outside of that community bubble that we've been selling to for the last 20 years. So I now have to pack some patience. I always tell my customers, pack patience. But now I've got to pack patience because I'm getting questions asked of me that I've never been asked before. And in my world, I'm like, well, how can you ask that? But I have to understand they have been removed from agriculture. So they're not certain. The next step, you're not going to be able to know your farmer personally, probably, because there are so many people rushing to farms right now. We're doing everything we can just to get a product up. A lot of us have stopped allowing folks to visit. We're not taking as many phone calls. We got websites, and we are now do it's a trust but verify process. If you can find someone that you can meet and get to know on a personal level, I think that is awesome. But where we are as we're trying to feed the diaspora, those of us that are like my business is 95% Black folks. And it's always been that way. That's who started. That's where my investors come from. That's where I've always been. You're not going to get to know me personally at this stage. Now, if you'd have met me 15 years ago, yes. But you know, my name is Farmer Wayne. The other thing is the most, I think is the most important. Grow something at your house. Anything and anything. Just, I don't care if it's in a bucket, I don't care if it's in a Dixie cup. I need you to see the process. Because when you see the process and you care about the process, you're not going to call your farmer demanding something back because there's a blemish on something. There's supposed to be a blemish. It's not supposed to be perfect. If
0: And
1: you
0: then
1: want
0: people can
1: perfect, go
0: stop
1: back to
0: buying baby
1: Google.
0: carrots because baby carrots don't even exist.
1: No, they don't exist. But it's a value-added product. That's not a bad product. It's value-added. Somebody saw a need and they filled that market niche. It's just a big carrot they cut down and then rolled it like pebbles to make little carrots. Value-added.
0: Yes, definitely, definitely. How does or would you what would you recommend for someone who's some foods that they're just if they're just getting started, just getting familiar, maybe, where they're located, it doesn't sanction or authorize a chicken. But even though they are fun, it's nice to go and pluck your own eggs. But what are some products that that motivate people to continue and to expand? Like you started with your child in 2004, and you have gone far and wide with expanding that moment. So what do you recommend to those who are curious about this and just want to start with something simple?
1: I'm a farmer, so I'm going to talk to you like a farmer, and there are some things and tools you need first.
0: Okay.
1: We keep going straight to the trophy ceremony,
0: Ah, okay. Well, back us up.
1: y'all need deep freezers. You need a refrigerator that has multiple layers and shelves, not one that just looks good for sodas. You need a refrigerator that has a chiller. So, if you're serious about the food that you're going to consume, let's start with the foundational things. Let's make sure that we have a freezer. Let's make sure that we have a refrigerator. Now, in the day that everybody has a supercomputer in their hand and that pretty much all of us got a $100 pair of shoes on, I no longer accept the premise that we can't afford something. It's just, are we willing to put a little bit aside until we have it? But we're talking about housed people and people that have, we're not talking about other situations. We're talking about people that are housed and gainfully employed, of course. But start there so that when the opportunity arises, you're not pushed away or shied away from supporting a farmer that could benefit you because you don't have the equipment necessary to feed your family. And storage is the beginning. And I know no one's going to say that. Storage is the beginning. And then once you get into that, you'll start looking at, all right, well, how do I turn my pantry into a dry lock? What do I need to do? And it could be as simple as hanging things on the inside of the door. But if you don't have storage, you're pushed away from exploring further because you're going to say in your mind, well, I don't have space for that. I need you first to consider space, your space. The food has always been here, it will always be here. It's always going to be folks growing something. Don't let folks scare you. But if you don't have a space to put it in, you can't keep it and you can't enjoy and engage in the revolution. The revolution is simple.
0: Okay, so we need storage for the revolution and the liberation. What is the next step from there? We
1: Understand your palate. So start with your palate. So eat and grow what you like. Don't let anybody tell you do something different because it's cool or because it has a name attached to it. Or no, if you like it, you like it, buy it. If you like it, grow it. Grow different varieties of it. If you like tomatoes, try some, grow some. If you like peppers, put some in a pot, see what happens. And then watch your budget change because you're going to start designing meals around that pepper plant. I have never met anybody who didn't start growing something that did not start designing what they were going to eat around what they had immediate and easy access to.
0: It's funny because again in my research I was learning, I was recognizing if a person purchased a cow at the beginning of the year and had a farmer and a butcher that just broke that cow down, they could literally eat for an entire year off of that one cow. Would that be accurate?
1: No, my sister. They should eat for two or more, unless they got a family full of linebackers and defensive linemen.
0: Wow. So one cow can last someone a minimum of 2 years.
1: More than 2 years. If
0: More
1: you're a
0: than
1: family of
0: 2 years.
1: 3 or 4, that's 2 years. And if it's vacuum sealed, I do this every year. I put pieces of meat away, different cuts, and at the 2 year mark, I pull them out the freezer, thaw them out, and I cook them on video. Just to show my customers that yes, this is a it's valid, it lasts. We just ha again gotta have the equipment.
0: So instead of, I looked at some lamb chops, or should I say, I ignored some lamb chops because they were over $20 for four baby lamb chops. Over
1: Yes.
0: $20. Now, if you were to work with your local farmer and say you have, it's just me. I shop daily, but you
1: We're
0: have
1: gonna fix that. My
0: a
1: sister, we're gonna
0: family.
1: fix that.
0: Say that again.
1: We're gonna fix that.
0: No, I'm allergic. I'm allergic to kids. So we're gonna stay there. But if you have a family, like you said, a family of at least four people, what does a cow in breaking down a cow, if you are that meat eater over that period, what would that run a customer?
1: For a whole cow, you're looking just below $6,000 for the purchase.
0: Okay. So in 2 years, I would imagine that especially at the cost of groceries and gas today, that if you have the means, that working with your farmer and your butcher is cheaper than going to the market monthly or biweekly
1: So much. So
0: or Costco.
1: when I was saying we're going to fix that, we're going to fix you being a daily or weekly shopper.
0: Oh no, I like because I don't like to waste food.
1: Yeah,
0: And
1: that's where your equipment comes in. So if we have the proper equipment and we're vacuum sealing or you're taking a little bit of time, that product's going to last you for months, if not a year. So you're not having to go and then
0: but the
1: those
0: fruits
1: stocks.
0: and vegetables don't have that type of shelf life.
1: You
0: They
1: just
0: do.
1: got to you have to can a little bit.
0: All
1: My mom
0: right.
1: just sent me some canned stuff.
0: Well,
1: It's a process, right? So everybody want to be a
0: it
1: revolutionary
0: is. This is
1: till
0: the
1: it's time for us
0: teachable
1: to get into it.
0: moment. This is the teachable moment. Yes.
1: It's
0: Yes.
1: easy. And then what happens is it's just I'll use lamb chops as a for instance. 5, 6 years ago, I couldn't sell lamb chops. Maybe 8 years ago, we couldn't sell them. Then they started marketing it to black folks. And then same thing with the oxtails. My family never, we didn't do oxtails. It was always neck bones.
0: Well,
1: And
0: as New Yorkers, we love our
1: now
0: oxtails.
1: I'm from New Jersey.
0: You
1: That's
0: can't
1: a
0: keep us away from, and they are pricey today.
1: now thing. That's not a 70s, 80s, 90s thing.
0: Sure.
1: It's marketing. People understand they bought us to this side of the continent of the world to make money off of us. And once they realize that there's something they can market to us, they know everyone else is going to buy it too. So these, you just consider this. The tail on a cow is maybe 2 feet long, maybe. The backbone, the neck bone, this vertebrae, it may be 8 feet long. It's the same vertebrae. It's
0: Right.
1: just bigger on the back end. Same muscles, same meat, same fat. But someone has convinced us that 2 feet should be more expensive than some of the best cut of steaks, and you're leaving the other 8 foot for them to do what they want with it.
0: And that's why being an informed consumer is so valuable to us. And again, when I speak to a liberation, that's an economic liberation, that is a food source liberation as well. When I think about what Trump refers to as the big beautiful bill, I call it the big gaslighting bill, the blighted bill. It also shows how Walmart is the number one employer with workers on Medicaid and SNAP. The same bill cut $911 billion from Medicaid. The people working in our grocery stores cannot afford the food that they stock on the shelves. Your farm's tagline is inspiring the next farmer I buy food from. What is the world you are building toward? What does the food system look like if we get it right?
1: Well, I built it. We have a supply chain of farms that think and act like we do. We have customers that think and act like we do, and we also have a realistic understanding that we can't supply everyone, but we can coach a bunch of folks up so they can do it from where they are. There's millions and millions of people to feed. There isn't going to be any competition. Now, are you someone people want to buy from? You have to ask yourself that. But the problem that we're running into is ease. Everybody wants it easy. You can't want something easy. It's like I talk about the trophy ceremony. Nobody wants to talk about the shin splints. Nobody wants to talk about that time you blew your knee out, but you rehabbed it back. These are all things. Like I broke my ankle a couple of weeks ago. I can't take off. It's a hairline fracture, but it is what it is. The cows don't care. The customers don't care. I still have to get up and go to work. I break a knuckle or a finger every year. It is what it is. That's the nature of this business. And that's the nature of putting food on people's tables. We're too sanitized as a people. And you've got to get out of that. And you have to be like, okay, I think that oxtails are popular. I don't even, I, it's a cow shortage. I don't know how it's possible that there's oxtails at every gas station from Atlanta to Manassas.
0: Ooh,
1: How
0: that's
1: that's
0: now
1: possible?
0: that's another show. That's another show. Wayne, we have a BAI family member calling in. We are live 1-212-209-2877. I want to welcome a caller to here to speak to Mr. Wayne Swanson. Good afternoon, caller. What's your name and where are you calling in from?
2: Good afternoon, family. This is the African elder from Queen.
0: I thank you for giving us a call today.
2: Now, you have heard so much and read so much about the plight of the black farmers in this country, how they're under the unfair practices of the government, get under and the great, the big multinational farms that they're up against. Well, it's a two-part question that they're up against. What do you think that or you see the future of the black farmers in this country moving forward? And lastly, do you form an organization, association of black farmers? And have you ever thought about reaching across the continent with your expertise in growing stuff in large numbers and reaching out to some of these African states that might be favorable to working with you to create farming large farms in Africa?
1: Yes, hey, that's a great question, my brother. I appreciate
0: Thank you, caller.
2: it.
1: Yeah, so great questions. I appreciate you.
2: Thank
1: And
2: you.
1: I'm going to start with the black farmers under duress. I just took I read A.G. Gaston's I think it was The Last Titan or The Great Titan, and it hit me. I'm just going to focus on black people. And when black people know that you are focusing on them, they are going to support you. We are going to support us. And I have not had an issue because my focus has been us. We are an underserved community in a lot of ways, and I focus on us from a marketing standpoint that I'll deal with anyone, but my focus is on the people who got me here. And then the last thing I think, man, this is that I'm a part of a group. It's the Georgia Africa Legislative Caucus. And I'm also in communication with some very sharp brothers from the Caribbean who have farms and they're moving a lot of stuff to Guyana. I'm speaking in the Virgin Islands in October. I'm doing some training. But a lot of what I'm learning is that we need to be learning from them. I think we have been Europeanized in our thinking to think that everything on this side of the continent is best. Some of the practices that the brothers are doing in, say, Guyana and in some of the Virgin Islands is superior to us because they never had the gap where they lost generations. So the great generation and the millennials have linked and they never lost that knowledge base. So some of that we do. Now, some of the direct-to-consumer marketing stuff, I am going and I'm training folks on them. But a lot of times, the processing facilities and how to get food out to the masses, Some of them are ahead of us.
0: And it's interesting that you spoke on that. I was in Tanzania, and I went to the spice farm, and they're watching how food is naturally produced. One of the things I did not even consider, because we're so used to seeing box food, packaged food. You know, I'd never seen an iodine plant. I didn't realize turmeric grew from the ground. I hadn't seen a turmeric plant. My great-grandparents did not grow turmeric. I never saw a pepper tree. Those are just a few of the items in certain fruits that that I never could have imagined, you know. And then I truly understood how food is medicine. That was my truest experience, to understanding that even though I had families that had farms as a child. Wayne, we're going to have you come back because this is a movement, not a moment. But for my BAI family that is listening to you, that wants to order from farm to table, can you please tell our family where they can find you and learn more about your farm and services?
1: Sure. You can Swanson Family Farm on all platforms. 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So we're well into 2027. We're taking some deposits, but we're well into 2027.
0: That's what we want to hear. So, and Swanson is spelled S-W-A-N-S-O-N. 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Again, Wayne, thank you so much for joining us today. You know, the argument about food is simple. Liberation is not complete when you are still dependent on the systems built to extract from you the food on your table. Buying from Black-owned, minority-owned farms is not a charitable act. It is a political one. It is an economic one. It is the specific, measurable, practical act of redirecting your dollar from a supply chain that does not see you to a farmer who is building something that outlives him. And Wayne, I thank you so much for that.
1: Thank you for your time. Thank you for your platform. I appreciate you.
0: Thank you. And we'll have you back soon. In the meantime, my people, we got to say, you know, we got to go out with a bang. And I have a great music selection. It's the Isley Brothers, Harvest the World. Have a beautiful week and happy Labor Day to everyone. Thank you.

0: 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You're tuned to 99.5 FM, WBAI, in New York. The Abolitionist with Frenchie Davis came to you live over listener-sponsored, non-commercial Pacifica Radio, WBAI, in New York. Coming up at 2 o'clock is a special entitled This Ain't No Disco, This Is CBGB, hosted by Julian Jonas. 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

0: 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This is CBGB episode 3, part 2, The Club Opens and Beyond. I'm Jillian Jonas, creator and producer of this series, sponsored by Punk Magazine on WBAI Radio in New York, part of the Pacifica network of listener-sponsored progressive stations. Officially opened in December 1973, the New York City Music Club is widely recognized as the origin of punk rock. Groundbreaking music was new and modern, even by today's standards. The program examines the first wave of punk emerging around 1973 to 78. We continue to spotlight the inside of the club, but also its exterior, what was transpiring outside CBGB in Manhattan's East Village nearby that was so important. Who was involved? The opening song is Sonic Reducer by the Dead Boys, released in 1977, viewed as one of the great punk anthems. CB's owner, Hilly Kristal, was even the Dead Boys' manager. Formed in Ohio in 1975, guitarist Cheetah Chrome and drummer Johnny Blitz were part of cult band Rocket from the Tombs, regarded as a punk precursor group. Influences include alternative mainstays, the MC5, Alice Cooper, the Velvet Underground, but also 60s garage and pop, as well as hometown heroes, the Raspberries. Like their idol Iggy Pop, the Dead Boys are known for their rawness and unrestrained live performances. Even now, the 1977 CBGB doubleheader featuring the Dead Boys and the Damned remains legendary.
1: Founder Hilly Kristal opened CBGB on the derelict Bowery and befriended the Hells Angels biker gang, whose headquarters was a few blocks away. In fact, CB's was first deemed one of their hangouts. It's common knowledge mafia-helmed protection rackets controlled much of New York City during the 1970s and 80s. Musician Jan Xavier, then Jan Excessive, gives some insight into how organized crime operated during that period.
2: Hilly had, I can't speak with any authority, but understanding the relationships that were going on in that neighborhood at the time, between, there were the Italian things, there was the protection money, and there was the cartage money, there was the beverage service money, there was the jukebox money, there was the pinball machine money, okay? That was the cost of doing business there.
1: One of the handful of people recognized for developing CBGB sound, Charlie Martin, says Kristal's courage in the face of such potential danger was striking.
3: He was incredibly brave on the street, and believe me, anybody who ran a club in New York that wasn't affiliated with the mob at that time was really brave. I knew firsthand some of the pressures that he came under, and absolutely fearless. You might be able to shoot him, but you wouldn't scare him.
1: Kristal's relationship with the Hells Angels, though genuine, also existed out of necessity and practicality. As former CB's day manager, Susanna Ryan, says, the Angels served a definite purpose.
4: Did anyone talk about Hilly's relationship with the Hells Angels? That was pretty much the contract. They protected Hilly also. They didn't just come to the club. They protected the club. Whenever there was a problem, that's who Hilly called. I personally experienced a problem with some of the shirts were shipping their equipment back. Someone came and threatened Hilly and me. I was there. And Hilly said, get in the phone booth, call Sandy, Susanna. I knew who that was. And they came like a SWAT team. And that was not the only time. Hilly was a major, major force in many, many ways. So for him to have developed that relationship with the Hells Angels speaks to how he did everything.
1: Sandy was Sandy Alexander, inaugural president of the New York City chapter of the Hells Angels, who had only occupied their 6-story East

0: all kind of a thing, you know? But it wasn't like that at all.
1: The Hell's Angels used to come. A lot of Hell's Angels used to come. There was one guy that had a hook.
2: What's the hook? That's his
1: And
2: name.
1: at that time, I was like a 19-year-old kid. And I mean, to me, this was like, wow, I'm playing pool with a one-handed Hell's Angel.
2: Depicting this backdrop is guitarist and producer Jonathan Paley, who started hanging out at Seabees in late 1974, a year after graduating high school. Jonathan and his late brother Andy formed the Paley Brothers in 1976, a power pop duo, and played CBGB as well as opening for teen idol Sean Cassidy at Madison Square Garden. Both brothers appeared in cult films Rock and Roll High School and Sgt. Pepper's Lonely Hearts Club Band, and both went on to have extensive and successful careers in the music industry as musicians and producers, a testament to the creativity and talent originating out of the club's first wave. Coming up, Come Out and Play from 1977 by the Paley Brothers.

0: I was friends with a Hell's Angel named Vinny, who used to do security at the concert venues, like Grateful Dead concerts. He was 300-400 pound, gigantic Hell's Angels with tattoos all over. And he said, "You got to come down to our bar." They called it their bar. They basically were Hilly's good friends, and he let hang out there.
1: Reports photographer Eileen Polk.
0: I remember I photographed Joey Ramone on top of the Hell's Angels motorcycle, and there were like 30 motorcycles all lined up. If he had knocked one over, it would have been like that Pee Wee Herman movie, you know? But he was, "Oh gosh, they're going to kill me." I'm like, "No, they won't. I know them. Just do it quickly."
1: Punk Magazine's creator and one of its three founders, John Holmstrom, admits the presence of the Angels caused him pause.
2: When I first went to CBGB's, I was very nervous because it was a Hell's Angels bar, and there would be fights at the pool table. And there was an 86 list on the wall that was pretty long. When you're kicked out of a club, the Angels would be barred from the club for starting a fight. And Hilly had a deal with these guys.
1: Holmstrom was hardly alone in his trepidation. Donnie Belknap is a veteran of both the Village Voice newspaper, as well as being in a band who played CBGB semi-regularly during that first wave.
3: As I understood, it was a Hell's Angels bar. Every once in a while, these tall

0: guys would walk in with Hell's Angels leathers. And to be honest, I was terrified of them. Like, Jesus. They were tall and invariably very handsome, you know, very sort of incredible strapping men, you know, and you just thought, ooh, I don't even want to go, you know, I want to brush past and make a mistake, you know. But Hilly was very comfortable with them. So I could see the sort of ghost of what it used to be sometimes.
1: Former CB's employee and Punk Magazine's fashion director, Liz Kurtzman, details.
2: I was afraid. I was terrified of them. You'd have to serve them and you couldn't charge them for, I don't think we charged them for drinks. One night I was taking a break and I was outside. A friend had come to visit me and we were standing outside and this group of college boys was standing there. I don't know what they said. I don't know what transpired. The next thing, I'm 3 inches away from two guys getting the crap knocked out of them. I mean, like fights that you see on television, people just getting pummeled. Of course, I went inside and I said to somebody, you should call the police. These guys are lying on the ground. And somebody said, you don't call the police.
1: Even future Rock and Roll Hall of Famers were daunted by the Angels. In that multi-person interview with Talking Heads drummer Chris Franz, Taxi Breel, and Mike Inceta from Stewart's Hammer, Franz recognizes a dilemma he faced one average night at the club.
3: There was one time when a Hell's Angel took a fancy to Tina and put his hand on her, grabbed her wrist, and pulled her over next to him. Remember that big guy, that great big guy with the fur hat?
4: Man Mountain City. Over 300 pounds, yeah.
3: He took a fancy to Tina one night and wouldn't let her go. I wasn't exactly sure how to handle it. He wasn't alone. There were a bunch of Hell's Angels. And eventually he let go of Tina's arm and she just like split as fast as she could.
1: Obviously, Franz was referring to his wife, Talking Heads bass player Tina Weymouth.
5: I remember walking through the club and having an angel just cop a feel. You just couldn't say anything or do anything about it. And I'm tough and big. I'm from Rockaway and I was in gangs myself. I'm not a cream puff. You know, I can fight. You just understood.
1: That's Dr. Donna Gaines, author and professor of sociology, who's considered an expert on youth culture, being an outsider, and alienation. In 2018, her book, Why the Ramones Matter, was published, quote, celebrating the musical, cultural, political, and socio-historical impact of the band, with whom she developed a personal relationship. Former Revenge Girl Deborah Evans relays an interaction of her own, one decidedly less harmless.
6: One day at CBGB's, me and Pam were there to support some new band because, you know, if you were a new unknown band, you had 3 or 4 people in the audience at the beginning, first year or so at CB's. We're dancing and everything, and the Hell's Angels were there, and Pam knocked his sunglasses off by mistake when we were wildly dancing, and he had a hook. His name was Bert the Hook. He was scary. So he took his hook, and he sliced my pants from the ankle all the way up to the waist without touching my skin, and Merv, the good, you know, bartender, he come running out and he chases us down, chases down the bathroom and guards the bathroom door so that they can't come in and hurt us. And Cheryl, who is into revenge, Champ's wife, she happened to have the clap at that time, so she took him home and fucked him. Excuse my language. You know, so she got her revenge. That was pretty funny.
1: We believe Champ was Champ DiPietro, owner of clothing stores Revenge and The Late Show. Cheryl was his longtime girlfriend. The Revenge Girls were a group of self-empowering young women who worked at local punk clothing store Revenge, from whom they took their name, located off St. Mark's Place, and who were partially credited for creating the so-called punk look. From the unsettling to the just plain dangerous, one-time CBGB employee and Angel's girlfriend, Dear France, has her own hair-raising anecdote featuring Hilly Crystal as hero.
7: They went over to Hilly's. I was like his first waitress, and the Angels would come in, and Sandy was, you know, a pretty cool guy, but there was this guy named Bert, and he had a hook for a hand. His hand had been blown off, so he came in and he recognized me. And once an old lady, always an old lady. So in their world, it was okay for them to throw me over their shoulder and just take me and have at it, you know? So Hilly sees what's going on. You know Hilly. He's such a quiet man, you know? And he goes over and he goes, what's going on here? And he goes, oh, she's our property and we're taking her. And he gets in front of me and he goes, that's my old lady. If you want to come to this bar and keep drinking here, you can't ever touch her. I'm telling you, she's my old lady now. And I'm crazy about her. So they left me alone and I never had to deal with them again.
1: Eventually, though, CBGB became increasingly inhospitable to the Hell's Angels. Hulk postulates about how and why the Angels were displaced.
8: They weren't used to the crowd, so when the Ramones would play and everybody would be pushing around, if you bumped into a Hell's Angel, sometimes they would get mad, you know? But there was tension between the old guard and the new people in the beginning. But we all eventually got along.
1: Punk Magazine's Holmstrom remembers the Angels' collective departure as more permanent, at least in large packs.
9: Once all the kids started hanging out there in the early 70s, to see bands, the Hell's Angels just drifted away.
1: Here's Come On Up from 1979 by Binky Phillips and the Planets, a group who started in 1972 and became a CBGB standard by 75, opening for bands like the Ramones, Blondie, and Talking Heads.

0: CBGB underwent several renovations starting around 1976, when Crystal changed its cafe-style interior, the predominant norm popular during the time. That included eliminating the kitchen altogether and relocating the bathrooms to the basement, creating dressing rooms in their place. Sometime in the early to mid-80s, the jukebox was removed. No one seems to remember exactly when. An early revenge girl, Demita Richter Pearson, specifies why the club was so consequential for her.
1: It was the fact that it was dark and dingy. It was the fact that it had the best jukebox. I would walk in, I would immediately go to the jukebox and start pushing the buttons. I just remember like dancing to the Standells. I loved the seediness of it. I loved the closeness of the tables. I loved that you could walk up to anybody and talk to them. People were approachable. Nobody was a rock star.
2: Was it what you expected or anticipated?
1: It was more than I expected. It was a dream of being back in the time of the Velvet Underground. It was gritty, dark, dirty, and people were very accepting of me. When the Talking Heads would play, I would like stand right in front of the stage with my ear by the speaker, because David Byrne had this habit of counting off before he opened his mouth. He'd like go, 1, 2, 3, 4. He'd whisper it, but I could hear it. And I would shout out, 1, 2, 3, 4. And I think it sort of startled him at times. But I loved it. I loved that I was so close, I could reach out and touch someone.
0: The pool table disappeared, but where did it go, asks a curious Rob Dupre, Mumps guitarist.
3: I don't know what happened to it when they renovated. I mean, it was kind of in line with where the sound booth would be, but more forward. They completely rehashed the club, but when they built a big stage. But I can remember one time Richard Lloyd's playing pool, and the way he would play pool is sort of like he played guitar, which was that he would just hit the cue ball as hard as he could, and things would go flying everywhere. And because he was Richard Lloyd, remarkably, a good number of the balls would go in the pockets. And that's kind of how he played guitar. And I remember him doing that and busting, lifting the cue up, hitting the fluorescent light above the table. All the glass breaks and falls on the table. And Healy's like, all right, Richard, that's enough. You go home now.
0: Here's the Mumps with 1978's Bad Boy.

0: Amongst the changes, one of the most significant included replacing and expanding that first stage and moving it from the corner on the right-hand side to a location closer to the middle of the club. Of equal importance was a successive investment in and installation of new sound and lighting systems, since Crystal's intent with CBGB and its predecessor, Hilly's on the Bowery, was to feature folk, country, and bluegrass music generally, often meaning acoustic single acts or small groups, there was never much thought put into how the stage and performers should be lit. However, it was the foresight, imagination, and talent of CB's former cook, musician Cosmo Ohms, who possessed the most accurate vision of what should be, while also having to convince Crystal of its essentialness.
1: Geez, you know, what the club really needs is it's got good sound. I said, I've been thinking about this, Hilly. What the club really needs is lighting. And he said, well, the people come here generally to hear the show and hear all this new music. Yeah, well, they come to see a show. Now, seeing a show properly means illumination. That's the one thing that the club doesn't have. At that period, they had one overhead neon lamp.
0: A tiny loft space was constructed above the furthest end of the bar, opposite the stage.
1: Hilly built me a whole new lighting system, new dimmers, console, and they built me a booth that was at the end of the bar, right where the beer cooler was. Some people call that the lifeguard station. And the great thing is, for me, is it was right under the beer cooler, and I was allowed to go there and take beers from it. So it's real cool.
0: By independently focusing on each act, even on each set, something not routinely done in the past, Ohms's light management was intended as a creative complement to and with the performers. Likewise, upgrading of the sound network occurred in increments. By the time they were finished, CBGB was established as the New York City nightclub with the best PA.
2: It was a fantastic sound system. I mean, you go to other clubs and they'd have like little two columns of, you know, 10-inch speakers or something like that, and it would be tinny or there would be feedback. Even like at Max's, so much depended on the bands that were coming in. A lot of them had their own stuff to add to the PA, to the actual sound. And it was a great room, just the way it was shaped. So you had this long rectangular room, but it was not too narrow. Back towards the front door, there were actually like some booths for a while, and those acted as baffles, I think. And the overhang of the bar on the right side didn't just go straight up to the ceiling. That also acted as a kind of baffle. And when they built the new stage, I mean, the sound was good to begin with, but the sound got better. Well, I played on both stages. First stage was good, but the second stage was really good.
3: Yeah, it was, you know, kind of a mess, but there were good things about it that the public weren't aware of, like the PA system in there. Once Hilly started, you know, making a little bit of money, they said that if they put the same PA system in Madison Square Garden, exponentially, it wouldn't fit. Yeah, it was a way over-designed PA system. It had all kinds of gear up on the ceiling, under the stage, on the sides of the stage. So in that case, the bands were really happy to have a great sound, and Charlie Martin was a great sound man.
0: Those sound bites are from musicians who played CB's during its apex, respectively, artist-producer Jonathan Paley and Sonny Vincent, vocalist and guitar player from Testers, attesting to just how well-regarded the club's sound system became.
4: When I started, there was one stage that was on the left, and the bathroom was upstairs, too. We moved the bathroom downstairs and put the stage on the right and made the stage kind of on an angle so that we could make a larger back line, a larger band setup in the same width.
0: Charlie Martin wore several different professional hats at CBGB, including as stage manager, booker, and sound engineer. Martin's tenure at the club ran from 1974 to 1981.
4: Initially, of course, the technology was very primitive. When I got there was only a fluorescent tube over the stage, as far as lighting goes, and a ramshackle collection of speakers, which were changed periodically, were the sound system. But as time went along, we finally got to the point where we could build a truly state-of-the-art sound system. So I think we spent $107,000 on a sound system in like 1977.
0: One of Martin's primary considerations was to ensure sound levels, especially with regard to the louder and higher octane groups.
4: As far as the specific sound goes, of course, a lot of the bands were extremely power, although not all of them. You know, of course, Talking Heads and so forth are, you know, tasty design type bands. But a lot of the big bands were power acts, you know, the Ramones and the Dead Boys and Dictators. And so the real problem was to get the vocals clearly out in front of the Marshall stacks. We needed a really powerful system. I went for tonality. Tonality was always my goal, whether we were at 90 decibels or 118.
0: There were still some matters of concern for lay members of Cheap Perfume, Nancy Heyman and Lynn O'Dell.
5: Another thing that CBGB had going for it was the sound system was supposed to be the great sound system in the city. And I guess from the audience perspective, it was. But the monitors on that stage were just abominable. The monitors, so you can hear yourself sing and play on stage, were just non-existent. I mean, it was like World War III up there. It was just a din. And it was that way for every time I ever played there, forever and ever.
0: Since practically everyone was broke, people took advantage of any and every opportunity where they could eat or drink for free and hang out with friends, despite any potential discomfort. Installation of the new PA met those requirements, as the sick fucks Russell Walensky describes.
6: They were poor. Typically, high-pitched frequency, wheeling and squealing out of the speakers at top volume, because I think Lisa tried to tell us that we can drink free if we stayed in the bar. It's amazing any of us could hear anymore. And we're just drinking away and having a wonderful time. And
7: I shoplifted once, but I almost got caught. So I had to drop most of the stuff running away. Do you remember the Reverend Sun Young Moon uptown near the library on Fifth Avenue? They had a space there where they used to indoctrinate people. And they had free coffee and donuts. I'd go there and I'd sit through these things to have the free coffee and the donuts. But they outed me after a while. They figured I wasn't good material.
0: Destitute circumstances were common, explains Blondie's first bass player, Gary Valentine Lachman.
7: I was sleeping in the practice space. I was couch surfing before it was called that. And I spent one night in Central Park. I wouldn't do it again. I got kicked out of that storefront. I lived back at home for a while in Jersey, but my parents understandably didn't care for me coming in at 4 a.m, you know, after doing a gig or whatever. And they basically said, you know, either stop the band or, you know, move out. So I left. I was homeless for a while. And I remember Clem used to come to the storefront and sometimes he would bring supplies, a sandwich or something. So, no, it was hard.
8: Clem was Clem Burke, the late Blondie drummer. In fact, because there was so little money all around, CB's ended up quite literally sustaining many of its starving artists, thanks to the same person who would be responsible for lighting improvements, Cosmo Ohms.
1: I was working as a graphic layout artist, and after my job there, I'd go down to CBGB's to see what was going on. I used to go and hang out with the cook in the kitchen, helping them do prep for the night, cutting vegetables, learning how to make the chili there and trying to be useful. One day, Hilly came up to me and said, you know, the cook didn't show up today. And do you think you can cook in the kitchen? I said, sure, I'm willing to do that. He put an apron on me. He said, you're the cook now. So I ended up cooking for all those people. And a lot of the bands weren't getting paid there. You know, most of the bands there were poor. And people like David Burns would come back there and say, Cosmo, can you make me one of those cheeseburgers? I haven't eaten in 3 days and Billy's supposed to pay us and hasn't paid us yet. I said, yeah, David, what do you want on your burger? And I started helping the people that were part of the CBGB scene. You know, the other part of it is I got to hear all this new music from the kitchen. It was my pleasure and joy to be able to cook for these people.
0: All the renovations and increasing success of CBGB occurred against a backdrop of profound financial difficulties, both the country and New York City faced, as also recounted in previous episodes. The city was on the verge of bankruptcy, and it showed. Elaborating are musicians Ivan Julian, guitar player and songwriter from the Voidoids, and Marble's bassist Jim Clifford.
9: You asked me about the interior of CBGB's. The whole city looked like that at the time. I remember once walking, just out of curiosity, up on Central Park South, and I was like in the afternoon about 5 o'clock, and there were hordes and hordes. There must have been, I don't know, 1,000 mice or something, jumping over the wall onto Central Park South. And I went, whoa. For those of you that don't know, it's kind of a beyond shishi block neighborhood, you know?
10: And of course, New York City was spectacular. It was very different. The lighting was all that yellow mercury lighting. The city was so dirty. At night, the streetlights weren't white. They were yellow. So you'd walk around and just the streets at night were empty. It was like tumbleweeds were blowing through the city.
0: Up next, from 1979, I'm Your Man by the Voidoids.

0: Nevertheless, the city's fiscal decline turned out to be a double-edged sword. Yes, New York was in a kind of shambles. More specifically, the Lower East Side was awash in empty and abandoned buildings, flop houses, unsafe and decrepit tenements, and shooting galleries peppered throughout the neighborhood. Amita Pearson still has some vivid memories.
1: I was in the first wave of the people that did heroin. I immediately started getting a bad rap. Mm-hmm. And I remember though going to Eldridge Street to cop and seeing like a Con Ed truck, you know, the back doors open and all these paramedic types jump out with these trays to do blood draws and they'd go into the shooting galleries. It was almost like it was a militarized operation. I heard they were paid to give blood. It was scary to see like 30 people come out of a truck all ready to draw blood.
0: Yet, in the very same areas, those run-down and distressed conditions ended up working in Seavey's favor in unforeseen and unpredictable ways. Moreover, being able to exist within these hardships was considered by many of us as a reflection of being a true New Yorker, proving our grit and fortitude.
2: It was in dire shape. It was a mess. But the funny thing was, it was really exciting because anything could happen.
0: Johnny Belknap discloses.
2: Weirdly, we were proud of the mess. I'm a graphic designer by trade, and we're doing a freelance job for someone who was in a New Jersey suburb, and we took a bus out there. And when we crossed the river and came into Manhattan, the first thing we see is a bum pissing on the wall. We went, we're back in this shit. So there's that weird pride of sort of crappiness that we all had. And now you look at it and you think, really? God, it's so clean.
0: Hester's co-founder, Sonny Vincent, maintains it wasn't all negative.
3: It's like the Wild West. You know, we could do anything you want. The cops didn't really look at what was going on, and we just had the city to ourselves.
0: It's difficult for many of us under a certain age to imagine a time when the Lower East Side was not the place where people flocked to, especially young people. But in the early to mid-1970s, certainly it was not. It was a very niche area, home for decades to a then waning counterculture, as well as to burgeoning Eastern European immigrant populations, and heavily Latino the further east one went. Once again, the East Village was blossoming into a creative colony, largely due to unbelievably cheap rents. The timing for this evolution was also on point, because at that instance, there were larger issues at play contributing to this resurgence, where alternative norms connected to reality, even to the mainstream. For example, there was widespread reaction against the Vietnam conflict and President Nixon, and pushback against the hippie movement. Indeed, history played its part, permitting all the dots to be connected.
4: It was a great community, and it was mostly, as I look back upon it, you know, that part in the arc where everybody got to the East Village, that was because of white flight. And the people who owned those couldn't get anyone to rent them because it was thought of as a slum. So all of these artsy people got there for the $100 rent. Patty Astor lived two blocks away from us. All these people, you would just walk up the street and see everyone you knew, and they'd ask you to be in a crazy movie like Rome 78 or Long Island 4 or make a video or whatever.
0: Mom's co-founder, Chris Hoffman, elaborately chronicles his unique experiences and observations.
4: Grand and Bowery, and it was over this little deli, basically a bodega, and the building was owned by a Chinese doctor. The place that we moved into had been a silver plating factory, and it was the top floor, and it was just amazing, and the rent was really inexpensive, and it had, you know, those potties in the little enclosures like you do in a commercial building, and it didn't have a bathtub. So it really was kind of like that artsy thing of lofts. Across the street was a place where bums found temporary housing on the top floor. So you'd see them all dancing on the roof of it through our windows, and they would be jerking off. Across the street was the Bowery Bank, which is a beautiful historical bank from like 1890. But there was a lady who stood outside of it all day, every day, and everybody passed by. She just said, "Fuck me up the butt for money." And, you know, we thought that was amusing. That place was scary to people who were trying to find a nice apartment. But if you were in the kind of punk rock arts movement, it was home. And everybody right. was trying to move around Delancey Street. It was walking distance from CBGB, so if we needed the drink, we just walked up there. It was a home for all of these eccentrics.
0: Members of First Wave band Mink DeVille, Ruben Siguenza, and Louis X. Erlanger attest to the circumstances.
5: For a long time, the rents were really low. I mean, I had an apartment in the West Village. I was paying, I think, $150 a month. And when it went up to $200, I was outraged.
6: Well, that's a big gap.
5: Yeah. There were a lot of kids who came to New York from out of town, you know, and because the rents were so cheap, they could live in, I mean, they'd be living in these lofts in lousy areas like the Bowery, but they had a lot of space. A
6: lot of space.
5: Remember Blondie's loft, Ruben?
6: Yeah.
5: It wasn't a fancy place at that time, but it was a lot of space. Could set up their drums.
0: Though it may not have been living in luxury, it was usually the opposite, actually. These cheap apartments represented freedom, determination, dedication, and something extra over which the community could bond. The ensuing soundbites are by musicians and staff describing some of that. First, it's Jonathan Paley, then Liz Kurtzman, finally Chris Franz.
7: We got an apartment on 9th Street between A and First, and it was $80 a month, and it was one room. The bathtub had a piece of plywood on it, so that was the kitchen table, and we all just kind of slept on the floor.
8: We lived together on at 50 McDougal Street, and that apartment was so crazy. It had a shower in my bedroom. I slept on the floor, and the shower stall was in my bedroom. And we would do things like bands would come. I remember one time we made a huge lasagna dinner for the Dead Boys in the space of our apartment that was probably 400 or 500 square feet. It was crazy, but we were also paying, you know, I think we were paying $150 a month rent.
9: We did not have a lot of money, but we shared that $289 a month plus maybe another $50 or something for electricity. We shared that, split it three ways. We would think to take a taxi cab would be splurging. Sometimes we would have spaghetti with, like, instead of meat and red sauce, we'd put cottage cheese in, you know. But we'd never starve to death or anything like that. Fortunately, we had good health. We didn't have to worry about, you know, doctor's bills. I mean, nobody went to the doctor. No one was worried about their cholesterol.
0: As the neighborhood changed between the mid-1970s going into the 80s, so too did its demographics, explain the Voidoids, Julian and Handsome Dick Manitoba, singer for the Dictators.
10: We had really cheap rent. I mean, some kids, they astound me. They ask me, like, well, how did you guys do it, man? How did you make it? You have to say, no, you're going to scream. But rent was $125. And $125 is $125. Even back then, it wasn't an astronomical amount of money, you know? But now you guys are paying $5,000 a month. I don't know how you're doing.
11: The rents were $200-$300 a month. The neighborhood was all artists, bohemians, black sheep, and musicians. And then the bank and realtors who heretofore had no interest because it was full of junkies and, you know, lowlifes, all of a sudden they started going, there's gold in them thar hills.
0: 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Credits: engineer Russ Henry, editors Brian Manley and Charles Stone, and associate producer Donna Leonard. Also thanks to Isabella Stuhl, Madeline Haynes, Rachel Potter, Phil Sandhouse, and the Rock Music Association, a nonprofit organization, quote, dedicated to celebrating, studying, and preserving the heritage and future of rock music on Blue Sky Threads and other social media. 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Unfortunately, there have been additional losses in the alternative creative community. This includes filmmaker Amos Poe, who co-created and co-directed 1976's Blank Generation, one of the earliest punk films. Later, Poe was active in the No Wave Cinema, the underground movement which drew from punk's DIY sensibility, and Glenn O'Brien's TV Party. Look it up if you don't know what it is. Also, photographer Stephanie Chernikowski, who first became known for her work covering the early days of the scene. In addition, the CB's Collective recently experienced two noteworthy passings of musicians. guitar player for the Dictators, Ross the Boss Friedman, and Television's bassist Fred Smith, a truly gentle soul and special person. To illuminate Smith's proficiency and talent, here's 1977's Elevation by Television. See you next time.

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8: Hello, I'm David Rothenberg. I joined up with WBAI not long after Marconi discovered the wireless. 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

Yes, yes, yes, yes. Welcome back, folks. This is the Nando Alberici Show con Sabor Latino on WBAI.org worldwide. 99.5 FM here in the city that shines 24/7, like I always say. And this is Angel Ruben Rodriguez sitting at the helm. Nando is still on a sabbatical, taking care of his health, and hopefully, he'll be back here, sooner than soon. But we missed you, Nando, but I'm gonna continue to give you the best of the best music I can, in the tradition of over 40 years with El Señor Nando Alberici. And, quickly, before I, announce the songs and the tunes that I played for you, I want to give a big shout out to a lot of important people for me. Vicky Sola, the great Vicky Sola. She also has over 40 years on the radio. Lester Negro, mi primita de Puerto Rico. 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My daughter from the West Coast over in Seattle, Michelle Peak Andrasic, I love you, mommy, and the family. 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And don't forget, folks, become a buddy, help us out, stay alive, that we can continue to give you the music that you deserve here on Con Sabor Latino, the Nando Alberici Show, Con Sabor Latino. Sitting in is Angel Ruben Rodriguez. Okay, let me see. Don't forget, buddy, WBAI.org. If not, call 833-922-4692. If you can remember, this is a lot easier. 833-WBAI-NYC, right? That's a lot easier to remember all the other numbers. 833-WBAI-NYC. 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I'm going to be here till 6 o'clock. Don't go anywhere. I have a ton of music. You were listening in the background. Again, I played Música Latina from Demetrios Castaris y El Griego Rumbero. Before that, I played from Sazón Nueva Era. On vocales was Javier Merino, and that was Llegó el Amor. Prior to that was Serenata Santiaguera, de Cuba, Donato Póveda. Bohemio Enamorado, great album, by the way. And then, of course, we heard the great Benny More, Antología de la Música Cubana, Maracaibo Oriental, that was the tune. And prior to that, my good friend Yelsi Heredia, whom I met in Miami many years ago, with a Changui rhythm, and his CD is Camino a My Si, and the title of that tune was Mis Raíces. And then, of course, the great Pancho Quinto in the tradition of Mr. Nando Alberici with rumba, Aspirina. And I'm sure that this brother was a great rumbero, and paying tribute to Aspirina on this tune. Pancho Quinto and Rumba Sin Fronteras. And again, let me see. I started off with, Congas y Comparsas, Ave Maria Morena. And that was, let me continue to give you some more music. I'm having a good time. It's a great afternoon. Wherever you're at, folks, whatever you're doing, take a break. You know, we need to take care of ourselves and think about self-care. It's too much going on, and you gotta keep mental hygiene, keep your body straight.
And music is one of those things that can cure you in a way. Yeah, I guess I would say that, right? It's a healing force. And so, taki, tiki, taki, Ave Maria, blah, blah, blah. Y mi gente, los amo mucho. I love you so much. Keep on tuning in every Sunday from 3 to 6 p.m. I'm here on Con Sabor Latino. And I'm going to come in with Alabio Alabao Orquesta Guayacán, right? Con el señor Carlos Augusto. Augusto on vocals. Oh, don't. Oh, my goodness.

All right, let me cue that back up, because no sé qué pasó aquí. Espérate, no se me vaya nadie. Vamos para esto. Vamos, let's cue it up again, because that's not the tune I wanted to play. And this is the one here. Let's see. Let's cue it up here. Here we go, folks. Oye, qué aguacate eres.

Yeah. Con sabor latino. That's right. WBAI. You're listening to WBAI 99.5 FM here in the city that shines, like I always love to say. And I'm having a good time. I hope you are as well. If you're not dancing, at least chair dance or move around. If you're with a loved one or somebody that you consider a dear friend, look them in the eye, tell them that you love them, and make sure that you keep love over hate all the time. And oh my gosh, wasn't that great? That was Mr. Perez Prado. That's right. That was Cerezo, Perez Prado, Grandes Éxitos. And then prior to that, I played the great Lucecita Benita, la puertorriqueña Lucecita Benita's Horizontes de Soledad. And that was the tune Se Puede y Se Debe. You know, you could and you should, you know, and that's the way it is. And that's the way you should lead your life. Don't let anybody tell you what you need to do. Just be good, be kind. It doesn't cost anything at all. And and prior to that, I played the great Yanis Economides. My good friend met him through Demetrius Gustavis. In fact, the Musica Latina tune that you heard was arranged by Yanis Economides, and I think it was orchestrated by Oscar Hernandez. And that was Oscar on piano and John Benitez on bass, trading eights on that. But this was from Yanis' album. Yanni recorded an album entitled Aroma Caribe, and featuring Roberto Pian on vocals, Roberto Pla on vocals, and special guests, you know, Ray Vega, the great Ray Vega on here, and some others. So, yeah, that's not bad for a bunch of Greek brothers doing their thing. And, of course, the great El Griego Rumbero, number one rumbero in the world in Musica Latina. Entonces, let me see, and what else did I play here? I started off the set with Ala Bio Alabao. Orquesta Guayacán, and that was Carlos Augusto's on vocal on that. I'm going to continue to give you more music. Don't go anywhere. I got 2 more hours to go here, and I'm just having a good time. The sun came out. I have windows here at the studio. I'm looking out, watching people, just having a good Sunday afternoon, and I hope that you are as well. And if you're listening to the program, call somebody, tell them to tune in, and to help us stay alive. Like I always say, you know, 833-WBAINYC is the number. And okay, so what else do I have here? I'm muchas cosas pasando, and first of all, I want to congratulate Charlie Rosario for an amazing event exhibition of all his artwork in reference to vinyls back in the days, the covers. Charlie Rosario, congratulations, como digo yo, we love you. And I heard it was I couldn't make it, but I heard it was really, really great, and we love you. Let me see, what else? You know, folks, like I said, there's a lot of stuff going on around town, and you have this little apparatus in your hand that will probably get you information a lot faster than I can, because I am here alone. And definitely, there's so much going on. And I know that next Saturday, I have the privilege of being called by the great Caridad La Bruja de la Luz, director of the New Yorican Poets Cafe, and she's also an Emmy Award winner, and we met many years ago at the Point CDC. We traveled to Poland in 97 for 5 weeks together, and amazing. And she invited me to do some poetry. MoMA, Luis Arda Community Center, and the New Yorican Poets Cafe put this together, along with Felipe Luciano, Caridad de la Luz, Kayla Boulay, and myself. Will be doing some poetry, this is going to be on 9th Street and Avenue C next Saturday. 12 noon, the poetry starts, but it's a whole day event. There's a lot going on. You should check it out. Hopefully we get good weather. If not, I'm sure that there's an indoor space that we can go to. But in any case, what else can I say here? No. Estamos hablando mucho. Candela, bollito, hasta vamos con la música. Mi gente, WBAI.org mundialmente, 99.5 FM aquí en la ciudad que brilla. 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
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I got something lined up really nice. This is Cuba Lives. I'm sorry, Cubop Lives, the great Sakai Curtis. And he won a Grammy for this album, I think. Yeah, Cubop Lives. He won a Grammy for this album. And let me see. We have Sakai Curtis on piano, his brother Lucas Curtis on bass, the great Willie Martinez III on timbales, Reynaldo de Jesus on bongo, chequere y guiro, and the great Camilo Molina on congas and pandero. So let's listen to, what do I have lined up here? Rumbambola. 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

Ave María, lo que le gusta a la gente, y eso es lo que te gusta a ti, la gran música. Ay, I'm having so much fun. Let's see what's going on here. This is WBAI 99.5 FM here in the city that shines, folks. And you were listening to the great Tito Matos from his album Viento de Agua. We miss you, Tito. La carrera, no, aquí, oh, lo que le gusta a la gente. Ave María, estoy leyendo otra cosa. I'm having so much fun. I'm dancing on my chair here. A quick shout out to my beautiful friends, Mariposa, my lady. I love you folks. Thank you for tuning in. What else? Y el lunes no se trabaja. Right? Mañana no se trabaja. Yo no trabajo mañana, which is good. So I'm going to rest up. And I hope that you are resting as well while you're listening to Con Sabor Latino, the Nando Alberici Show, Con Sabor Latino, WBAI.org worldwide, folks. And, so you finish listening to, you know, lo que le gusta a la gente, el señor Tito Matos. And prior to that, was el gran Joe Arroyo. And then anoche, I love these tunes. And in fact, Mariposa called me up and said, Angel, you know, thanks for, she texted me, thank you for playing that. And of course, you're very welcome. And these are classic tunes that I try to put on as well, to make your day a little happier and a little better. And then I played also Latin What? And that was Araya Horta in the Latin Jazz Quartet. That was featuring Paquito de Rivera and Diego Úrsula on trombone and trumpet on that. And let me see. And prior to that, the great, one of my favorite salsa bands, La Sonora Ponceña, from the 1980 Inca Force album, Mi Lindo Yambú. And what a great tune. And then prior to that, of course, the great T.P. Tito Puente, Goza Mi Timbal, his album, Straight No Chaser, please. Straight No Chaser. And I started off with the great Sakai Curtis, Kubop Lives. And that was Rumbambola. I'm going to continue to give you some more music, folks. Don't forget, call 833-WBAI-NYC. Make your contributions. Keep us alive. Let me see what else. Bimbaragumba, gumbakimbamba, I guess. Let's keep on with the music, right? ¿Cómo que dicen? Me quedo, sí. Me voy, no. So, yo me voy a quedar con ustedes hasta las 6 de la tarde. No se me vaya nadie, que esto se pone mejor. This is starting with Mr. Toby Rivera, Mi Salsa Collection. And this is a tune entitled, let me see, Bim Baracumba, Gumba, Gim Bamba. La Carrera de los Gordos. Listen to this one. This is a nice tune.

Yeah, I'm gonna put that back, but I want to make a quick announcement, something really important, because there's nothing like a live music. And thank you, Bobby Sanabria, for contacting me, and of course the Bronx Hall of Music up there in the Bronx, Bronx Charanga this Saturday. At the place for all the Bronx Music Hall up there Saturday, September 12th at 7 p.m., folks. The address is 438 East 163rd Street, Bronx, New York. And the you can go to bronxmusichall.org for tickets. If not, call 917-557-2354. Again, my good friend, I love you, Evo Tirado, who's been... he's been running his band for a couple of decades already, and I had the pleasure of being in his first Latin jazz band. Anyway, Bronx Charanga at the place for all the Bronx Music Hall, of course, Saturday, September 12th, this Saturday coming up, right? 7 p.m., 438 East 163rd Street. Don't miss it. It's a great place. Elena Martinez up there as well, Bobby's wife, and they're putting together some great shows, 917-557-2354. La vista se me está yendo, muchacho. All right, let's retrack again. Bobby, thank you so much for listening in and calling in. And of course, you're a great supporter forever, ever, ever of this beautiful music that we play. Let's put this on again. La carrera de los gordos. Vámonos. Candela, pollito asado. Y mañana no se trabaja.

Esa es la cosa. This is Con Sabor Latino, WBAI 99.5 FM here in the city that shines, Nueva York. Oye, Nueva York. How do you spell that, huh? I'm having a good time. Let me cue this up again here because I like that tune as a background there. And we're coming down to, it's 5:04, almost 5:05 now. And I'm having a good time. I hope you are as well. And I'm going to continue to give you the best of the best until 5:55, 6 o'clock, when my man Max comes in. And let me see. I'm just excited. I'm always excited to be here supporting my good friend Nando Alberici. And pa'lante, papi, siempre. That was El Preso, Fruco y Sus Tesos from the album Power Salsa. And prior to that, I played from Ángel Canales, his album Sabor. Sol de mi vida, you are the sun of my life, sunshine of my life, right? That, right? You are the sunshine of my life. I love that tune as well. Te Veo Nena, El Gran Combo was prior to that, de Puerto Rico, Arroz con Habichuela, that album. Te Veo Nena, yeah. And La Carrera de los Gordos. Started off the set with that. Toby Rivera, My Salsa Collection. That's his album. And I want a quick shout out to a gentleman that I've met over the phone recently, and hopefully we'll get to meet next Saturday in person. Mr. Frankie Maldonado, former promoter of Windows of the World. And you know that the anniversary is coming up. And I have to confess that I was in Deutsche Bank across the street on 9/11 when all that happened. And there was 50 of us artists meeting from an organization called Arts Connection, and we got out safely. But I know we lost a lot of friends. A lot of people lost a lot of friends there. Anyways, Anderson coming on. I want to big shout out to Papizongo, Frankie Maldonado, and Mamo Baby, and appreciate you listening in. And please continue to support WBAI. Send in your money. And of course we, wish Nando a speedy, rápido que venga para atrás para que nos acompañe y nosotros seguir en la radio los domingos de 3 a 6. Okay, so, let me see. Vamos con la música. Let's keep on going. The time is betraying us here. And, I'm gonna come in with, this is a friend of mine that I met, Melina Almodóvar, better known as La Muñeca de la Salsa. She's coordinated concerts and festivals and events down in Miami. Esta boricua es candela. And I met her years ago. She gave me this album, La Muñeca de la Salsa. And I'm going to play a beautiful tune that, oh my God. I always loved this particular tune on this album. Melina, love you. Hope you're well in your family. Peace be upon you and your family, like I always say to everyone. And so let's go with El Sol, Melina Almodóvar, La Muñeca de la Salsa.

Yeah, you're listening to WBAI 99.5 FM here in the city that shines 24/7, folks. Time is betraying us, like I always say. And I'm happy to be here. I hope you're as happy as I am listening to all this wonderful, wonderful music. Our people are happy people. And as long as you keep music in your life, I think you'll be all right, because it's up there with food and water. It's a necessity. And anyway, 5:36 p.m. here in the city, a little cloudier there. Sun is shining in between the clouds. Looks good. I get out of here at 6 o'clock and go cook a meal and join Joanne. And let me see, what else? Yeah, so I played No Dejes Camino Por Vereda, which you're listening to in the background, from Guaracheros de Oriente. Prior to that, Cortijo Ismael, La Época de Oro, Sola Valla. And I also played Típica 73 with Azuquita on vocals, and Jose Alberto is also on this album, Típica 73. Tina Tiñoso was the name of that tune. And then I played from my good friend Chilo Cajigas, Grammy Award-winning poet, with Arturo Farril, who passed away too young at 46, and Rompe Boca from their album Stay Alive. And that was paying homage, and he paid homage to all. I mean, you heard every single name that you can imagine in Latin music, and I'm sure that he missed a bunch, but what a great tribute, paying homage to all of our Latin people, especially in music. And then prior to that, Little Johnny, te quiero mucho. Si estás escuchando, ya tú sabes que tú eres mi pana, brother. And Anthony Almonte on vocals, Pa la Feria de Cali was the name of that tune. And then prior to that was Manolito y su Trabuco. Y Manolito y su Trabuco, esa gente son candela, pollito asado. And that was Te Dejo Libre, Saliditas Contigo. I don't want to go out with you anymore. Ay, Dios mío, señor. Anyway, estamos aquí gozando. Don't go anywhere. I still got a few more minutes. And I hope you have a great week coming up. A lot of people don't work tomorrow, so relax. You know, hopefully it'll be a nice day, and we can ride a bike, hit the park, go out with your loved one. Make sure that you keep love over hate, no matter what happens, no matter what happens. All right, so coming on now, let me see what I got here set up. Yeah, yeah. My good friend Bobby Sanabria and a tune called Spooky from his Multiverse Big Band. And on this album, there's Antoinette Montague, Janice Siegel, and Jennifer J. Ledesma on vocals. Amazing. Thank you, Bobby, for this autographed CD that he gave me. This man drove from I don't know where all the way down to Brooklyn to my house and handed me the CD, two CDs. And I really appreciate that. That's the kind of stuff that we need to practice, you know. All right, so take care of people. Now, let me see. Bim baragumba. All right, so here we go. Spooky, Bobby Sanabria. Yarro, yarro, yarro, yarro.

Right after this, folks, I'm going to be playing some boleros. So, you know, agarra al que tu ama, and I got some, a few, in fact, we're going out with boleros today. All right? But listen to this. This is so beautiful. Oh, my God.

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Yeah. So I'm going to leave you, like I said, with some boleros. And, wow, that was really good. This is recorded live, by the way, folks. Yeah, so stay with me. Stay with me for a few more minutes. And I'm coming in with Serie Platino. And on this album is Agustin Lara. And, of course, you're going to be listening to Pedro Vargas. And after that, I'm going to play El Día Que Me Quieras, Carlos Gardel, Los Románticos del Tango. After that, Espérame en el Cielo, Pedro Vargas again. El Camino de la Vida, Héctor Ochoa, Los Hermanos Monroy. Entonces, I'm going to play Me Voy from Abrazo Orchestra, Message of Love album. And I'm going to finish off, hopefully I have enough time to finish off with Yo No Sé, the great Eddie Palmieri and his orchestra's Vámonos Pa'l Monte. And that's Ismael Quintana singing this bolero. So let's go with the boleros. Let's go. Oye, ponte a bailar. Oye.

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everyone. This is Leonie Hameson with Talk Out of School, inviting you to join me and co-host Daniel Alisea at our new day and time, Sundays at 7 p.m. Eastern Standard Time. 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

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And today the schedule is a little bit mixed up. Ordinarily, we would listen to the Rick Smith Smith Show right now. But we're going to listen instead to a show that was usually heard on Sundays at 2 p.m., Samori Benjamin, WBAI Sports. So we're going to hear it now, followed by Talk Out of School at an 8 o'clock, the golden age of radio. So keep your dial right here on WBAI New York.

And we are back again for another Sunday. Thank you so much for having me and for joining this week. We are on at a later time, 6 o'clock. So sorry that you all did not hear me at one. So I hope that you all were not confused too much. And thank you everybody who is tuning in right now, as we will be back to 1 o'clock next week. And next week is the beginning of the NFL football season. Woo, baby. Exciting times. Fall has always been my favorite season. A big reason why is because the sports schedule is tremendous. Like I said, we have the football beginning. We have the Major League Baseball regular season coming to an end. We know September is the last regular season month. And then we know baseball, the champions are crowned in October. October is when the playoffs are. And we're hoping that the New York Yankees can make things interesting for us this October and give us something similar to the Knicks, what they gave the city just 2.5 months ago, 3 months ago, 4 months ago, the entire NBA playoff run through the championship, which was complete. The Knicks were crowned NBA champions on June 14th. First time in 53 years, and the Knicks will get their season underway in the fall on October 20th. So the fall, a lot going on, a lot to be excited about, and we haven't even gotten to the holiday that we have, Thanksgiving, all right? And that's always, all right, a great family day. That day is about family and coming together and more football, right? And then, of course, Christmas is December 25th, so fall is my favorite time. And folks, we're going to have a great time here together today as we are on the sixth day of September. Wow, already 6 days into September. And we have not had Labor Day yet. Labor Day, this is the latest that Labor Day can have. Excuse me. This is the latest that Labor Day can be. Tomorrow, September 7th. Of course, Labor Day on the first Monday of September. Every year, last year, Labor Day was September 1st, so a very early Labor Day last year. All right, folks, now, as I said, we are in the final month of the baseball season, and the Mets are out of it. The Yankees, they are on their way to the playoffs. There are 20 games left in the regular season, and the Yankees right now, they have the second best record in the American League. Of course, if they finish with the best record in the American League, they can have home field advantage throughout the playoffs. And the playoffs until the World Series comes, the American League playoffs, I should say, the World Series would be a different situation, because if they ended up facing the LA Dodgers, who are the reigning two-time champions, or the Milwaukee Brewers, or even right now, the Atlanta Braves, the Yankees would not have the home field advantage for either of those series in the World Series, but get to that when we get to it. But the Yankees right now in the American League, they are 4 games behind first place Tampa Bay, who are not just in first place in the American League, but the Rays and the Yankees are in the same division. 3 divisions in each league. The American League East is the Yankees division, and they have an 81-61 record. So, like I said, 20 games left. Right behind the Yankees in third place in the American League East are the Boston Red Sox with a 78-65 record. These two teams, the Yankees and Red Sox, met last weekend. And those three teams, the Rays, Yankees, and Red Sox, had the 3 best records out of 15 teams in the American League, and they share the same division.
The American League Central leader right now are the Chicago White Sox, who lost over 100 games like the last three seasons. And all of a sudden, this season, they have had a good season. But they are 74-68. So they have four less wins than the third-place team, the Boston Red Sox, in the American League East. And in the American League West, the first-place team there is the Houston Astros, 73-70. The Astros, we know, they have a long history beating the Yankees in the playoffs. The Houston Astros have beaten the Yankees four times in the playoffs since 2015. 2015 was a one-game elimination wildcard game at Yankee Stadium, and Houston went in there, beat the Yankees. Yankees did not score at all in that game. And 2017, the Yankees were one game away from making it to the World Series. They were beat by the Astros, who went on to beat the LA Dodgers in the World Series that year. And about 2 years later, there were some steroid allegations, and it was, I mean, not steroid, cheating allegations involving Houston just using electronics to steal signs, right? To steal hitting signs and pitching signs and all that, right? Hitters knew which pitch was coming some of the time, right? This is what ended up being discovered, but whatever. They won the World Series, the Astros do, 2017. And then 2019, the Yankees and Astros meet again in the American League Championship Series, the series before the World Series. The Astros that year beat the Yankees in six games. And then the following season, actually three seasons later, in 2022, the Yankees and Astros met for a fourth time since 2015. And again, this time, it was in the American League Championship Series. And the Astros swept the Yankees. And the Astros went on to win the World Series that year over Philadelphia. That, of course, the Astros manager was Dusty Baker the second time. The first time, the manager from the first Astros World Series championship, he was fired after the cheating scandal, and he had resurfaced with the Detroit Tigers, where he is the manager of the Detroit Tigers right now. So 2022 with Dusty Baker, he guided the Astros to that World Series. So it was great seeing Dusty Baker get a chance to win the World Series. If you don't know who Dusty Baker is, folks, he is somebody who I have played a lot on the air over the years, and he was a longtime manager for several teams, beginning with the San Francisco Giants, as a matter of fact. In 1993, Dusty was with San Francisco from 93.

then 2002, that last year, they were in the World Series. They were winning in the seventh inning of Game 6, up 3-2. And they ended up blowing that game, and they lost Game 7, and they lost the series. So that was a tough, painful loss for Dusty and Giants fans and Barry Bonds. And then 20 years later for Dusty Baker, after losing the 2002 World Series, where his San Francisco Giants lost to the Los Angeles Angels of Anaheim, okay? A team who right now is terrible, has been terrible for a long time. Well, in 2002, the Los Angeles Anaheim Angels have a wacky name. Their name, they used to be called the California Angels, and then they changed their name to the Anaheim Angels, and then they changed their name to, like, the Los Angeles Angels of Anaheim. Yeah, so whatever they call themselves now, the Angels, they play right outside of L.A., like in Orange County and all that. So 24 years ago, they were the champions. The Angels were. They beat the Yankees in those playoffs as well in the first round in 4 games. We know the Yankees the previous year in 2001 lost in the World Series to the Arizona Diamondbacks. And the Yankees that year, 2001, all right, were going for a four-peat in the World Series. They would have won 4 straight World Series. And, of course, the L.A. Dodgers this year are trying to do what the Yankees did, win 3 straight World Series. The Yankees did that 98 through 2000. 2001, they were going for a 4th World Series win, folks. They almost did it. They lost in 7 games to Arizona. That was the same year, same fall as 9/11, if you all remember. And President George Bush came to the World Series at Yankee Stadium and threw out the first pitch. And the Yankees were down 2-0 in Arizona. I mean, they lost the first 2 games of the World Series in Arizona. Got beat pretty good. We're down 0-2. Then they came home to the Bronx for 3 straight games and won 3 dramatic games. They were all close games. And then they went to Arizona, up 3-2, lost Game 6, and they lost Game 7 in a close nail-biter. The score was tied, like 1-1 in the 8th inning, and then Alfonso Soriano, second baseman at the time, came up, hit a home run off of Curt Schilling to give the Yankees a 2-1 lead. And we know, in the bottom of the ninth, the great Mariano Rivera, that was one night where he was not able to close out the game, save the game. The Yankees lost the no four-peat, but it took seven games in a classic Game 7 for the Yankees to not four-peat. So that's what the Dodgers are trying to three-peat this year. And Dusty Baker, he got a championship. And San Francisco Giants, again, that's where he managed originally. They are in town right now, the Giants are. And the Giants do not have an Afro-American player. Well, they have one African-American player on the team, Dylan Smith. He's a relief pitcher. And the Giants are a team, I mentioned Barry Bonds, Willie Mays before that, Barry's father, Bobby Bonds, and so many great black ball players with the San Francisco Giants. And now they have just one. And I was mentioning the Yankees. I just wanted to mention this. I was talking about the late 90s Yankees, those great teams. I want to tell you all that I interviewed one of the players from those teams. As we know, we are in 2026, so it's been 30 years since the first World Series team of those Yankee late 90s dynasty years, from 96 through 2000. Of course, they won the World Series in 96. So we're on the 30-year anniversary of that. And then 98 through 2000, they won 3 more. And Paul O'Neill, their right fielder, he is now a television broadcaster with the Yankees Network.

0: Network that broadcasts all the Yankee games and does all the Yankee post-game shows and pre-game shows. Got the chance to interview him at Yankee Stadium. He's somebody who I grew up, all right, like I said before, I grew up a Yankee fan, and so I was a big Paul O'Neill fan. Obviously, he was a great player for the Yankees, and it's funny because I told him, right, that the Yankees, I grew up watching some bad Yankee teams, right, folks, in the late 80s, early 90s, and I had never seen the Yankees be good through, like, 1992, and 1992 was in the offseason after a 92 season, the Yankees traded for Paul O'Neill, and in the 92 season, the Yankees, like I said, they weren't good, and every All-Star game, right, folks, every team gets at least one representative. Teams have more. Some teams have more than one. They're really good teams who have a lot of really good players. But one team is guaranteed at least one All-Star. So the Yankees' one All-Star in 92 was Roberto Kelly. And I remember staying up. And, you know, bad Yankee team. I remember staying up. He did not start in the game. So they had to wait for him to get into the game. So I remember staying up, right, to see him playing the game. And I see him playing the game. He did his thing. It was exciting at that age to see a player from my team in the game, the only player the Yankees had. And I'll say that was the last time the Yankees only had one All-Star in an All-Star game, okay? Because things changed drastically after that. But after the 92 season, the Yankees trade Roberto Kelly for Paul O'Neill, right? And I knew who Paul O'Neill was, but, yo, they traded the only All-Star. I'm looking at it like, y'all traded the only All-Star? What are y'all doing? So I was not happy when they traded for Paul O'Neill because they traded away the only All-Star on the team. But as it turned out, that turned out to be easily one of the best trades in Yankee history, all right? And Paul O'Neill is a five-time World Series champion, and he won four of the Yankees. A lot of people forget that he won his first. He began his career in Cincinnati and won a World Series in 1990 with the Cincinnati Reds when they swept the Oakland Athletics in a big upset. So that's the interview I did. I may get that one to you all. To be honest with you, I wasn't happy with how the sound quality was because it was like a small little, the recording device that I use, did not realize this until after the interview. It did not record properly, but you can still hear it. But I had to have a auto edit program where I can try and enhance. I had to enhance the sound because the mic wasn't working properly, so the sound, our voices weren't as loud as they should have been. I felt like we were kind of away, right, kind of far when you're hearing it. So I had to elevate and enhance our voices. So when you do that, sometimes things can sound a little different. I'll say that, but you can still hear the interview. But there's another interview that I want to give you all right now. I was talking about the San Francisco Giants and how they had, over the history, have had so many great Afro-American ball players, and right now they have just one relief pitcher, Dylan Smith, and I got the chance to meet him this weekend, and here it is right here. We're back. All right, everybody, Samori Benjamin here from Citi Field, here with San Francisco Giants pitcher Dylan Smith. Dylan also is the only Black American player on the Giants right now. Dylan, man, great to meet you. Welcome to Citi Field. What's it like just, you know, last month of the season here in Queens, getting ready for this ball game?
1: Yeah, you know, it's been fun just going out and pitching every day, just going out to perform. You know, it's been a blessing and a dream. So I've been ready to, you know, each opportunity I get.
0: Definitely. I'm from New York, grew up a big baseball fan, and I've been covering the game for several years now. And one thing that I definitely have been looking at over my time covering the game is the decline of Black American players. And like I said, you're the only Black American player here on the Giants, but I mean, you're from Texas, right? So growing up in Texas, how did you get the love for baseball?
1: Yeah, so growing up, my mom always put me in a lot of different sports. And when I was a kid, she was like, you'll play baseball, play football, basketball, and I stuck with baseball. And I had coaches through the way that told me, like, you know, you're a special player. Just go out there and enjoy each and every moment of it and just go play and have fun because you can have a big career in here.
0: Definitely. So growing up, how many of your Black friends and peers were into baseball?
1: I feel like, so growing up, I actually played on an all-Black select baseball team.
0: Nice.
1: And all of us played for, since we were probably like eight years old to about 15.
0: Nice.
1: And I feel like right in that range, we broke up because everyone moved in different places. Some people were playing football, seasons start changing. But it's all based on, you know, the preference of the player. I just felt like some people's schedules didn't allow it. They want to play football because of the attention. But I feel like everyone's going to have attention. You just got to make the name for yourself.
0: Right. So what part of Texas are you from?
1: So I'm from, like, a suburb of Houston, Texas, so called Stafford, Texas, near Sugar Land in Missouri City.
0: Nice, man. Nice, nice. Yeah, I just got finished talking to a couple of Black pitchers from the Houston area. Simeon Woods Richardson.
1: Yeah, that's like one of my good friends growing up.
0: Awesome, man. And Grant Anderson as well.
1: Yeah.
0: That's cool, man. Okay, so that area, just, were you a fan of any of the teams?
1: And for baseball, yeah, I was actually an Astros fan kind of growing up. And then over time, obviously, signed to Detroit, so I was a Detroit Tiger fan. Mm-hmm. And after that, traded here, so now I'm a Giants fan.
0: Did you follow basketball and football?
1: Yeah, so I was a Houston Rocky growing up. And for football, I'm a Houston Texans fan.
0: Cool, man, cool, man. So did you play any of those two sports?
1: Yeah, so I played football and basketball. Football in high school, had some D1 offers to play at multiple colleges, turned it down, obviously went baseball route. And, you know, I went to play baseball at the University of Alabama. And I had my good time there, had fun. And then from there, got drafted to Detroit.
0: Yeah, I think I interviewed somebody who you played with at Alabama, Andrew Pinkney.
1: Yeah, Pinkney.
0: Yeah. I know he's younger than you. So I got him about 2 weeks ago. So that was really cool. And you mentioned Simeon Woods Richardson, that's your boy. So how do you two know each other from back home?
1: So actually, me and Simeon went to elementary school together. We went to a school called Sugar Grove Christian School. Cool. And then we always played in the Little League against each other. So he was at one of the Little Leagues around the street from me, and we always used to play against each other. Then we made the All-Star team together, played on the same team in All-Stars. Then we grew up through the system together pretty much. So when he was in high school, I went to a different high school. But, you know, he was in public and I was in private at one point in time. But we always tried to keep in touch. And I still talk to him to this day.
0: Very cool. Yeah, I actually just made my first trip ever to Houston in March for the World Baseball Classic. So I'm excited about that in March. So now you talk about how you played other sports. So, I mean, football in Texas, I know, is very big. So, like, at what point did you decide, okay, I'm going to leave football alone, you know, basketball, and I'm just going to put everything into baseball?
1: So football was, like, my senior year of high school. After I finished that season, I got drafted by the Padres in the 18th round out of high school, but I turned it down. And the biggest thing was a lot of different scouts told me, like, I think you can make a name for yourself in baseball. You know, you haven't been hurt, and I think that can be where you are most successful.
0: Yeah, smart, because in baseball you stay healthy. You know? Football, a very rough sport, but did you have any football scholarships?
1: Yeah. So Rice, Tulane, taught Arizona, USC, a lot of big schools.
0: Cool, man. And just growing up as a fan of those teams, what's maybe some of your favorite memories of being an Astros fan? What, Rockets and Texans fan?
1: So my favorite memory, obviously, when I was a when I was a kid kind of coming up through high school, I remember watching the Astros in 2017 when they World Series. I was there at the parade.
0: Very cool.
1: With the Houston Texans. We've been season ticket holders since I was about 2 years old, since they first opened.
0: Nice.
1: And my favorite memory with the Texans so far has been us just getting to the playoffs, you know.
0: Yeah, yeah.
1: You know, we haven't went to the Super Bowl yet, but you know, it's on the way. This year might be our year. And then basketball, my favorite time is right when the Warriors dynasty started. So probably when we had James Harden, Dwight Howard.
0: Yeah, got to the conference finals. Yeah. That was in 2014?
1: Yeah, it's been a minute, yeah.
0: Yeah, yeah, yeah.
1: So I remember us playing
0: Warriors. 2015.
1: And then a year right behind that, we lost to the Trailblazers. Okay. You kept losing right in the same teams, Trailblazers and the Warriors.
0: Yeah, yeah, man. Tough time for you guys. Funny because being here from New York, I'm a Knicks fan. So
1: you were happy, huh?
0: Yeah, this year I was very happy. You know, when I was a kid, 94, the Rockets beat us in the championship.
1: Yeah.
0: And seven games, so that was very tough. It took all the way 32 years later to see a championship. So I was very happy this year. Very special time, indeed. And the Astros. I grew up here, a Yankee fan, so I wanted to cover a Yankee-Dodger World Series in 2017. I thought it was going to happen, but the Astros, you know, won, and that was rough. But you got to see a World Series then. Cool, man. Okay, so also that was before you got to be a pro, so you can enjoy that.
1: Yeah,
0: yeah. Okay, so now you go to University of Alabama. That's a big football school. So how did you end up there, and how was your experience just after school?
1: Yeah, so I ended up at Alabama, so that was actually my childhood dream of going to play at the University of Alabama. And
0: for baseball or football?
1: So I really wanted to play football, but baseball happened to be on the table, and I was still ecstatic about that. I was still very excited because it's my dream school. So that was a big life choice and life decision. I had a great time there. I ended up there because my family's originally from Alabama. So I was actually born in Huntsville, Alabama, and then my people are from Birmingham, Alabama.
0: Cool, man. So what was it like? You know, SEC, very tough conference, a lot of competition, a lot of major leaguers here from the SEC. So what was it like just playing in that tough conference?
1: Yeah, every weekend is a gauntlet. You know, you're going to play someone that's growing up to be in the big leagues. You're going to face the same competition. We go from SEC to Pro Bowl. So a lot of those guys that you do play, a lot of them are here in the big leagues right now.
0: You know, one thing that I've heard from people about one reason why they feel like some black kids in this country don't see the baseball path long term is because not a lot of fanfare. You know, football, especially in Texas, Alabama, the games are packed. Basketball games always packed. Baseball seems like nowhere really in high school, college do we see packed games. So what kept you focused and not made you be like, you know what? Some of my friends are playing these other sports. They're getting more fanfare. The grills are coming out, tearing them. Baseball, nobody here. Like, what kept you focused on baseball?
1: I honestly just felt like I had the love for the game. And then my mom kept pushing me, and my family. They were like, listen, stay with baseball. You know, the girls and the fame, they all gonna come. So that's how I kind of just took it.
0: No doubt. So how many black American players were on the Alabama team?
1: So
0: I said Andrew.
1: So Andrew, probably like 3 to 5.
0: Cool, man.
1: That Miles Austin, me, TJ Reeves. Yeah, Andrew Pinkney.
0: Cool, man.
1: I feel like I'm missing somebody.
0: Okay, nice. Now, you get drafted, what, in 2021? 2022?
1: 2021.
0: 2021 you got drafted. 2021 by the Detroit Tigers in the third round, right?
1: Yeah.
0: So when you get drafted at that point, how'd you feel?
1: I felt great. You know, it was an opportunity. I get to live out my dream, you know, go make a name for myself and start my own legacy.
0: You know, pitching is not easy. I tried it coming up. It was much easier for me to play a position. Not a lot of black pitchers. So how did you become a pitcher and really harness your craft?
1: Yeah, so I was a position player growing up. Most of my career, you know, in high school, play outfield. I play center field very fast. And so one thing about me, I read a lot of books. I taught myself how to pitch from a young age at 8 years old. I read a lot about Satchel Paige, and that's who I really tried to monitor my game after. Go out there and attack hitters like Satchel did.
0: Now, talking to your boy, Simeon Woods Richardson, he also mentioned Satchel Paige, and I was very impressed. Like, wow, Statue Page. So I guess you all definitely came up on Statue Page in Texas, yeah. Man. That's very cool. I'm impressed, man. So, yes, I can see you one of the pitch if you follow Statue Page story. So, Jess, when you face all these tough hitters in Texas and then SEC, how do you think you were able to be so effective getting out these really good hitters?
1: I just feel like mentality. You know, you got to go in there to say that you're the best. You know, no one in that box is better than me. When at the end of the day, I control the game. I control the situation. I have to throw the ball for that hitter to even make the decision to swing.
0: Do you have any inspirations growing up on the mound? Besides Satchel?
1: Yeah. You know, I just like to watch the game. Like JV, Satchel Paige. Yeah. You know, those were my inspirations. CC Sabathia, you know, there's different players that I feel like inspired me to go out there and pitch.
0: No doubt. So minor leagues is a grind. So how was your experience at minor league? I know it took you about 4 years to get called up. So how was your minor league experience?
1: I feel like the minor league experience was pretty good. You know, I feel like over time, like you kind of learn in each city, you know, about the pro lifestyle, bouncing back and forth from the travel to, you know, how you're supposed to do things and handle things like a pro, whereas in college, everything was structured. But now you're learning how to be an adult and kind of grow very fast.
0: Yeah. So when you got the word that you would be getting the call up to the big leagues in 2025, what do you remember that being like?
1: Yeah, I remember my coach, you know, before the game, we were talking about my changeup. He was like, well, you got to work on the shape of it. And he kind of grabbed me and said he wanted to take me in and kind of show me the video on it. And then I remember I sat in the skip's office and I was kind of like, you know, that's interesting because I didn't see the skip during BP. And so I went in there and then our director of what I think. So Garco, he's now our assistant GM with the Tigers. Okay. He was in there and I remember people at the field saying they had saw him and I didn't see him all day. And then he was sitting in that room, you know, kind of talking to me and saying that, hey, like, we're very proud of what you've been doing. You know, keep it up. And then they kind of pretty much told me, like, I know you want to pitch today, but not going to pitch here. You're going to the big league. So I joined the team in Kansas City the day after my birthday.
0: Very cool,
1: which,
0: man.
1: Which was a good birthday gift. I wouldn't say, you know.
0: Nice. That's perfect right there.
1: That one.
0: Yeah. Definitely. I think, Simeon Woods Richardson tell me that he got called up, made his debut, his major league debut on his birthday, I think he told me.
1: Yeah.
0: He born in September, right?
1: Yeah.
0: So he made his major league debut against Detroit, actually.
1: Yeah.
0: When he did it on his birthday. That's cool, man. So, very interesting. So, what do you remember your debut being like?
1: You know, honestly, it was a blur. You know, I remember I got up there and I was like, wow, I'm in the big league. It still felt like I was in a dream. So, felt like it didn't really hit me until like a few games later. Mm-hmm. Or really the first pitch. I threw my first pitch after that, you know, and I almost hit a guy. And I was like, oh, no, this is real. So I had to get back right. So that was the biggest thing. I felt like once I realized that, you know, like this is serious and this is for real, then I felt like that was when I realized I was in the big league.
0: Yes, sir. So has there been a hitter who you faced who you grew up watching and now you're facing him and it's just been surreal for you?
1: I faced Byron Buxton.
0: Okay.
1: I remember watching him a lot.
0: Yes.
1: Salvador Perez, watched him a lot growing up. And then I faced the Astros, which is kind of crazy. I saw Altuve and those guys, which was kind of interesting because, like I said, I watched them in the World Series like years ago.
0: Yeah, man.
1: And facing those guys was kind of cool.
0: Yeah. I mean, so I always wonder I grew up a Yankee fan, so I always wonder what it would be like had I made the major leagues, you know, in any sport, you know, playing at the Knicks or the Yankees or Giants, what that would be like. So what was it like for you when you play against the Astros?
1: So for me, I just felt like, you know, it was a game. They're on the other team at this point. Yeah. So, yeah, I used to root for them, but at the end of the day, had to go out there and perform and pitch against them.
0: Yes, sir. And of all the teammates you've had on every level, who's the most talented teammate you ever played with?
1: That's a hard question. I feel like all of my teammates are pretty talented because they had to get here at some capacity.
0: You know what? Actually, one more question for you. Like I said when I started, you're the only Black American player on the team. I've been interviewing several guys over the years with a similar situation. So what's it like being the only Black American player on the Giants roster?
1: You know, I feel like it's awesome. Like, obviously, you know, I wish there was another, you know, Black player, but at the end of the day, you know, someone has to set an example and be up here and for us. And I feel like eventually someone's going to come along.
0: Your time in Detroit and San Francisco, like the brief time you had been in both places, the time you had to travel a little bit around the city, how much interest do you see among the blacks towards baseball and the youth, you know?
1: I feel like it varies, you know, where you're at. I feel like in Detroit it was a little different. Like they had the RBI programs and, you know, I feel like they were trying to build their RBIs to be, you know, stronger and get more people and more black people to play the game. But I just feel like RBI is in different areas. It's tough for some people. Like in Houston, for me, RBI was on the north side of Houston, but I live on the south side of Houston.
0: Yeah.
1: That's an hour to get to. So for me, I never really did the RBI programs or anything like that, but I felt like it was harder for me to come on the scene without being able to do those things.
0: Yeah. Do you think that, do you ever think about how some black kids could be at home at San Francisco, turn TV on tonight and see you're the only black American player on the team and get inspired by you?
1: Yeah, you know, I honestly feel like you never know who you're inspiring. You know, every day you go out and pitch, you're on TV, you make a name for yourself, and you never know. It's a kid probably on the couch watching us saying, like, I want to be like that kid right there pitching in the big leagues.
0: All right, everybody. San Francisco Giants pitcher, like I said, the only black American pitcher currently on the San Francisco Giants, Dylan Smith, Dylan Mann. Great to meet you, and thank you so much.
1: Thank you.
0: Thank you, my brother.
1: Thank you.
0: All right, folks, we're back. All right, everybody. So, Samori Benjamin back here in the studio again. San Francisco Giants pitcher Dylan Smith. Really enjoyed speaking with him and some of the guys who we mentioned, who he knows a little bit. The pitcher, Simeon Woods Richardson. I played an interview with him last week. And Andrew Pickney, who Dylan played his college baseball with at University of Alabama. I played an interview with him about three or four weeks back. So really good to be able to talk to these young guys. And yeah, the Giants, it's amazing. Like I said, I have been really looking at the decline of black American players in Major League Baseball for 20 years now. And about 20 years ago, 19 years ago, when I started interviewing black American players about this subject. And but like I said, I wanted to write a book about this subject, but never was able really to get an agent. And you need an agent to approach a publisher. So I learned that. I had this idea of writing a book about this subject really 20 years ago is when I started out trying to do it. So I would interview a lot of black American players when I would be at the games. Because really, 2007 was the 60-year anniversary of Jackie Robinson breaking Major League Baseball's color barrier. 1947. And so 2007, when very early stages of me covering major leagues, this was my really first full season. I started to cover some games when I was in 2006, like halfway through the season. So 07 was my first full season. And I started to, that also was the 60-year anniversary of Jackie Robinson breaking the color barrier, and there was a lot of mention at that time how only 8% of the ball players in Major League Baseball are African American. And so that's really when my interest of wanting to write a book about the subject started. And since I had the access to these players, I was able to interview them. So that was a project of mine. Yeah, I would still like to do that. As you see, I'm still interviewing these Afro-American ball players. I'm interviewing all ball players, but really for this story, you know, for a possible book, if I could get one published, I'm still talking to these guys on this subject, and I've really been doing it now for two different generations of players because there's nobody who is playing right now in Major League Baseball. There's no player who was around when I first started covering Major League Baseball. And I'm older than all the players now. When I first started, a lot of the players were older than me. There were some who were my age, and there were some who were younger than me, right? And now I'm older than every player in Major League Baseball. So it's an interesting perspective, you know. It really is. Before I played the Dylan Smith interview, I mentioned that I interviewed Paul O'Neill. And Paul, in terms of a baseball player, yeah, he's somebody who, as a baseball player myself growing up, definitely one of my childhood heroes. Growing up in Harlem, on the border of Harlem and Washington Heights, being able to see Yankee Stadium outside of my apartment window, and because of that, I was attracted to the stadium and the Yankees from a very, very young age. That was my introduction to sports. So by the time Paul O'Neill and them came along and the Yankees started winning World Series, that was something that really had a big impact on me. So Paul O'Neill now, all right, he won, like I said before, earlier, he won 5 championships. He won 4 with the Yankees, and he won 1 with the Cincinnati Reds before he even got to the Yankees. And so Paul is from Ohio as well, so had a really great career, really interesting story. He's now one of the Yankee broadcast voices on their television network. Yes, and Paul was kind enough to give me an interview the other day, and here it is right here. We're back. All right, everybody, Samori Benjamin here from Yankee Stadium with the great Paul O'Neill. Paul, you know, I grew up across the bridge from Yankee Stadium in Upper Manhattan. It's not too far from here. So I grew up a big Yankee fan from a young age. So when you were with the team, that was like my wheelhouse, or really watching the game. But first, I know that you're from Ohio. Which part of Ohio are you from?
2: I was born and raised in Columbus, and then was drafted by the Cincinnati Reds. So the first part of my career in Cincinnati, but born and raised in Columbus.
3: Yeah, so, right. Now, growing up, you were a Reds fan, weren't you?
2: Well, it was very easy in the Midwest to be a Reds fan in '70 when I was growing up, because it was part of the Big Red Machine, and the Cincinnati Reds were a team to follow. But I was a baseball fan, but being local in Ohio made it fun to go through that run with the Big Red Machine.
3: So Columbus, Ohio, that's Ohio State, so were you a football fan?
2: Oh, yeah, I was Brain West Urban. I sing the fight song in elementary school, so my wife actually went to Ohio State, so yeah, Ohio State, if you grew up in Columbus, Ohio State is basically who you root for.
3: And I know you played basketball as well in high school, so how much is a basketball fan? Do you ever have a chance of maybe going to college and play basketball?
2: I did. I gave it a thought, but, when I was drafted, baseball was my first love. My father's my coach, and that's his love too. But, in high school, basketball was just as important as baseball. But, looking at professionally, I'm glad I didn't go that route.
3: Did you still watch the game of basketball?
2: Oh, yeah. My one son played in college, so we, are still big fans. Obviously, going through the Knicks thing last year was an unbelievable experience here in New York. So, any sport, there's competition. But, I play football, I play basketball, and I play baseball. So, those are the sports.
3: See, I was going to ask you about the Knicks and what you thought about that this past June and all that. So, yeah, that was really cool. Now, 81, I know you were drafted by the Reds. So, what do you remember about being drafted by your home state team at the time?
2: Well, I knew I was going to be drafted, but I didn't know where. So, I actually was on a college visit down in the University of South Florida with Robin Roberts, a Hall of Fame pitcher from the Phillies, was the coach. And I was actually drafted the day I was in his house, signing my letter of intent to go down there. Had a long talk with him. I told him, son, if you're looking to play Major League Baseball, I would sign this up. To this day, I appreciate his advice. Ended up going to college in the off seasons, but my first love was
3: Yeah, and I think maybe debut in 85, and he had two against Captain Anarchy, T-Bone and Luke Miller. So that right there is a lot there. I mean, what was it like for you to make your debut and to play for those two managers?
4: Well, I think you look at your career and all the managers you played for. Obviously, right when I got there, Pete Rose was a manager. He's still a player as well. Good to see his, Ty Cobb and Lou Piniella brought the intensity, and then you move on to New York. You had Buck Showalter, was in the preparation and outthinking somebody, and then you had the perfect guy at the perfect time, was Bill Choi, who took you through that run. So I think when you all in all together, you learn from everything that you played.
3: Yeah, you had so many great years. People forget what you did in Cincinnati, and so you won a 98 World Series with the Reds. You all sweep the A's. What was that like for you at the time to win the World Series at the Reds?
4: Well, it was so new because we hadn't done that before. But you know, we had a tremendous year. We went wire to wire, won the division. We were big underdogs. You know, the Oakland Athletics were they were the best team in baseball. But we stole game one, and then all of a sudden it kind of snowballed, and then we ended up sweeping, which nobody expected.
3: So the next season, you had your best year up to that point in the majors, the All-Star game, 91 All-Star game. So remember just about that.
4: Well, it's a big thrill. I think they make the All-Star team. I remember it was in Toronto, and I got to go to a few more afterwards, but you always remember your first one. And like I said, it is. I wasn't the type of guy that would do it again like a lot of guys. So you basically had to earn your ticket to the All-Star.
3: Mm-hmm. You know, so as I said, I grew up a young Yankee fan, so late 80s, early 90s, Yankees were a losing team, and I had never seen them be a good team. And so 92 off-seasons, right? The Yankees trade, the only All-Star that year was Roberto Kelly. I remember watching the 92 All-Star game. You know, every player, every team had the players. I remember waiting to watch them come in the game. I was excited. And then after the year, he traded the only All-Star, for you. At the time, I remember thinking, how can they trade the only All-Star on the team, They ended up being one of the great trades of Yankee history. But when you got traded, I thought you were getting traded to the Yankees. At that point, I remember that offseason, they tried to get Barry Bonds, turn him down. How to get Greg Maddux, turn him down, and it seemed like, I remember the Yankees offered those two guys more than what they ended up taking.
4: Uh-huh.
3: And it seemed like the Yankees at that time had, bad reputation, Bronx Zoo, losing team, George was, a lot of people had bad things about him at the time. So when you first got traded to the Yankees in 92, how did you feel?
4: Well, you're always excited. You're, disappointed. Growing up in Ohio, you're traded. You think, what did I do wrong? But, Gene Michael, who put together, really turned the team around, was very intent on bringing some left-handers in. And, I was one of the guys that wanted. I remember Kelly was a solid, good player. So, it worked out well. Obviously, it was the biggest opportunity I ever had in my life to come here and play in New York. I knew about the tradition. I knew about the history. But there was no interleague back then, so I knew nothing about Yankee Stadium or being part of this team. But in hindsight, this thing never happened.
3: So, 94, you're coming also with Wade Boggs, Jimmy Key, Jim Abbott, and Toronto was running that division. And you all competed with them that first year. They ended up winning the division. And then next year, 94, you all were in first place in the strike. But, just your first couple of seasons right there, what do you remember about that?
4: Well, we were in a transition. Like you said, Wade Boggs came over, Spike Owens, Jim Key. So the team really kind of turned around. And you could see that we were going in the right spot. And again, I think G. Michael doesn't get enough credit about bringing people in and changing what was going on, because they had gone through a time where they weren't winning. And then all of a sudden, things started to turn around. 94, we were good. 95, we made the playoffs. And then we lost Tom Mattingly. Tino came in, and it just kind of snowballed from there with, Jeter Posada, Mariano and Pettit coming on. And it just it became an unbelievable time to be part of this team.
3: Yeah, so 95, as you mentioned, you all make the playoff after the regular season in Toronto. And first wild card team, you all play Seattle up 2-0. And then Seattle comes back, beat you guys. I got to tell you, I'm a sports fan still to this day. That's my most heartbreaking loss I've ever felt. I was crying. The next day was Columbus Day, no school. I was crying the whole day listening to talk radio. But then the next year, you all, come back and get the World Series. fall down 0-2 to Atlanta. And then it looked very bleak to the world champions. And you all go there, win 3 in Atlanta, come back there, win the 4th one for the series. So remember about all that.
4: Well, it's just one step at a time. Getting into the playoffs, it was unbelievably disappointing that we went out to Seattle, expected to close that out, and we had opportunities to. It did not happen. But to come back and then, Torrey took over the helm, and everything seemed to kind of fall in place as far as, expectations as far as playoffs, World Series, and those type of things. And it just, I don't know that we saw what was going to happen in the future coming, but 96 was a great year. I mean, to remember that won a world championship, which hadn't been done for a while. And then it just kind of, losing in 97, and then all of a sudden, it took off. 99, 2000. I mean, those were just phenomenal years.
3: Yeah, but a couple more for you. Okay, so, yeah, that's what you've been talking about right there, winning the 4 World Series in 5 years, and then 0-1 going for the 4-peat and moving to Arizona. So you all are in 5 World Series in 6 years. I mean, when you look back at all that success, definitely unexpected before it happened. How do you sum all that up?
4: Well, it just became consistency and the right people. And that's where you look at what Mr. Steinbrenner did. He overpaid to bring a team back to give us an opportunity to repeat. Because a lot of teams, they win and they kind of dismantle the team. Mr. Steinbrenner put that team together, kept it together, added people every single year. And at that point, when you see what, the things that were done, it just seems like everything was done right.
3: My last one for you, I asked everybody this. You play with a lot of great players. If you can give me just one player, who's the most talented player you ever played with?
4: You know, believe it or not, I mean, again, I've played with, it's a very hard question because I mean, if I look at the pitching side, obviously it's Mariano Rivera. And then if I look at the everyday players, playing with Jeter and guys like that. But when I look back, when I got with the Cincinnati Reds, Eric Davis had as much talent as anybody in baseball. I played with him in the minor leagues and just saw him blossom and become the player that he was. But, I played too long to answer that question in one person.
3: Yeah, just hearing you talk over the years, I thought you would want to say Eric Davis, because I've heard you talk about him so many years. So, Paul O'Neill, thank you very much, folks. 5-time World Series champion, right fielder, Paul O'Neill. Paul, thank you so much. Really appreciate you.
4: Appreciate it.
3: You too. Thank you. All right, folks, we're back.
0: All right, everybody. Samori Benjamin back here with you. As we have just a few minutes left, and as I said, next week, we began the NFL season, so a lot of football talk, and the New York Giants and New York Jets, right? They will begin their season, and these are two teams who have not had success in a long time. The Jets have not made the playoffs since 2010, folks. The Jets have the longest playoff drought in American sports, 16 years. And that's crazy. When they were in the playoff last, they made the AFC championship game. So they came within one game of making the Super Bowl. And they did that in back-to-back years. Because they also did it in 2009. So 2009, 2010. And they've not seen the playoffs since. They have a black head coach, a black quarterback. But, unfortunately, if you all listened to me last year, you heard how I was unhappy with the situation with the quarterback who was also black last year, a young black quarterback who I did not feel like he got a fair deal, a fair shake at all with the Jets. And I didn't feel like the fans gave him a fair shake, and I felt like he was scapegoated. His name is Justin Fields, and yeah, I felt like everyone from the fans to the media to the head coach who happened to be black, I felt like all of them scapegoated Justin Fields, who I think had a lot of talent and could be a really good player. So because of that, folks, I have to tell you I'm not that high on the Jets or their head coach. He's black. It's sad because I love to support black head coaches because there's so few in the NFL, but I feel like Aaron Glenn did Justin Fields a raw deal, so I will not be, as of right now, I'm saying I will not be supporting him. But I don't know. Hopefully I find it in myself to change that. They also have a black quarterback, Geno Smith, who, like I said, always want to see black head coaches, black quarterbacks do well, because we know the history of the black quarterback as well in football. NFL not getting a chance for so long. And Geno Smith, all right, he actually was the first black quarterback to start, to make a start for the New York Giants back in 2017 when Eli Manning was horrible. All right, and he finally sat him down, and everybody in New York City wanted to rip Geno's head off because they were so upset that the Giants benched Eli Manning. So that's a whole other deal. But so I've always had a little affinity for Geno Smith, just because I was so glad I was calling for Eli to be benched for so long at that point, and he finally did it. But right now, because of how the Jets did my guy Justin Fields last year, I feel like he's very good and could have been very good for the Jets, but they scapegoated him. I want the Jets to now suffer. So I, right now, as it stands right now, I cannot say I will be rooting for either Geno Smith or Aaron Glenn. The Jets, black quarterback and head coach duo, it's sad. I wish I could. Under normal circumstances, I would be very supportive of them. Like I said, my team, the New York Giants, had never had a black head coach. They really never had an official starting black quarterback. I mean, they had Russell Wilson for a couple games last year, but everybody knew he was just a placeholder. Anyway, folks, more on that next week. We got to go at a time. Thank you all again for tuning in, all right? Have a great Sunday. Happy Labor Day. If you go to Eastern Parkway to the West Indian Day Parade tomorrow, be safe. Peace. Oh, and thank you to our great engineer, Max Mead, for holding me down.
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9: And a fast word about tomorrow night's Hour of the Wolf program. Rick Bowes, wonderful story about September 11th. There's a hole in the city. Will appear as it does annually since he wrote it. Great story. I just listened to it again, and I urge you to tune in to Hour of the Wolf tomorrow night at 9 p.m. Coming up in 90 seconds or so, talk out of school. In the meantime, an announcement or two.
10: The Chris Hedges Report is moving to Mondays at 6 p.m. for the hour. In this space, free from censorship, political agendas and tyranny, hear discussions on pressing matters of the day, from local protests over Gaza and the genocide of Palestinians to corporate malfeasance. As Dr. John Cohn said, Chris Hedges has been disturbing the peace for decades. Tune in.
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12: 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We've been reinforced by three nationally recognized attorney co-hosts.
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0: lunchroom ready to sell.
1: Good evening, New York City. Hope everybody's doing well in this long Labor Day weekend. My name is Kaliri Salas Ramirez. I go by pronouns she, her, ella. Welcome to our show, Talk Out of School, on WBAI Radio 99.5 FM, or you could be listening to us on www.wbai.org. Our show, as you know, focuses on all things affecting public schools in New York City at the state level and nationally. 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And you can also download our podcast. So share it with a friend. I am the co-host of Talk Out of School, along with Daniela Licea and Lainey Hameson. Daniel typically covers most of our labor issues, as well as the life of our New York City public school teachers. And Lainey, of course, our OG, is the one that really focuses on policy and just being an advocate at this point. I try to bring in the perspective of New York City public school parents. As you know, I'm a neuroscientist, medical educator, and former New York City public school board member. That fake one, you know, the one that has to go by mayoral control. But we talk about that later. This week, I'm not going to do a recap. I'm just going to go right in because we have some really amazing guests. But the biggest news across New York City and across the country is the fact that finally we have school districts that are banning the use of artificial intelligence. And to talk a bit about that, I have two leaders, also fellow parents in our New York City public schools, Dr. Kelly Clancy and Edgar Alfonseca, folks that I've been talking to for a while about this issue of artificial intelligence in our schools and have led the charge to get New York City, what some people are calling a ban, other people are calling a moratorium. We don't know how to define it yet. Not necessarily what the chancellor is calling it. Maybe he is today. To talk to us about how they came into the space. What is it about artificial intelligence that made you really concerned as parents of New York City public school students? And how did you start doing this work? So first, I'm going to start with Dr. Clancy. Feel free to introduce yourself. What's your connection to our New York City public schools?
2: Thank you so much for having me, Claris. It's so exciting to be here. My name is Kelly Clancy. So I was born in Queens and then sort of moved all over the place when I was growing up. And then when my husband and I, they were deciding after the pandemic where we wanted our kids to go to school. Lots of people were moving out of New York and we knew that we wanted to move back. And so we've been in Brooklyn now for the past 5 years and are absolutely thrilled to have three kids who are New York City public school kids. And so as of Thursday, when they go back, I'll have a seventh grader, a fourth grader, and a big first grader. And I got involved in this work because my son, when he was going into fourth grade, came home and he was like, "Mom," on the first day of school. So like almost exactly 3 years ago today, he was like, "Mom, they took away my books. I don't know where they are, but can you like figure out where my books are and go get them back?" And I was like, "What do you mean they took away my books? They took away your books." And he was like, "I don't know, but in third grade we had books. In fourth grade we don't have any books. They're all gone. Can you go get them?" And so I started coming to a school and being like, "Hey, so my kid says we don't have any books anymore. Where did the books go?" And this was the transition to HMH, which is the curriculum used as part of New York City Reads for 75% of kids in our district. And it is a book-free curriculum. And so they read little snippets of books and they take tests on them. And now we know that those tests are graded by AI or assisted by AI. They write little things, writable grades it for them, and those teachers don't. And so I became really, I'm a political scientist by training, so I'm a social scientist, and I wanted to know what all of the evidence was. And so I read everything that I could find about the impact of AI on learning, and I was absolutely astonished that New York City was the Wild West, and when it came to just allowing this technology to exist in our schools as they were systemically taking books out of the schools. And so that's how I got involved in this, and it's been so gratifying and incredible over the past year to watch the AIM Coalition grow and be able to make such change as we're going into the school year.
1: Yeah, so the AIM Coalition is the AI Moratorium Coalition in New York City, and Edgar Alfonseca is part of the steering committee of that coalition as part of DSA Tech. But Edgar, you're also like a tech expert, so can you tell us a little bit about yourself and how you became involved?
0: Yes, thank you. So I'm born and raised in Queens, and I'm actually raising my family in Queens. I have a son who's going to start pre-K in less than a week. I'm a public school, New York City public school alum, go Brooklyn Tech. And if you can't get enough of public schools, I worked at New York City public schools for a decade in technology adjacent roles. I'm a public servant, but nonetheless, I do still feel a commitment to help the community. And so, as you mentioned, I'm in the DSA Tech Action Working Group, and our working group was made aware of this AI Moratorium Coalition campaign in the spring. And as soon as I heard about it, I knew I wanted to throw down. As someone who had worked in the New York City public school system, I have a kid who's going to be in the system. And having gone through the system myself, I felt very compelled to really join the fight, because I have a lot of concerns around what big tech and ed tech companies are doing to our public school system. So I'm really excited to be here and talk more about that.
1: Amazing. I think there is an Instagram page. I think there's a website, and folks can take a look at who is part of that AI Moratorium Coalition. We would be remiss if we didn't mention Climate Families that have played a huge role in this. The Alliance for Quality Education, that is often part of our conversations, as well as New Yorkers for Racially Just Public Schools. Folks in Comics Action. So it's not just parents or folks that are like typically in these spaces, but also artists, writers. Been getting a lot of support also from influencers. So folks, if you want to take a look at that work, we'll be talking a little bit more about that. I guess I could also share that my now rising 10th grader in 7th grade came to me and was flipping out because he thought that a teacher was using ChatGPT. So my kid has an IEP and has a one-on-one para, and he thought his one-on-one para was using ChatGPT to help him think further about some questions that were happening in the classroom, and was very angry and was like, wait, what? Like, why is he not using this relationship that we have? And why do they think that I need ChatGPT to push my thinking? And wanted me very to be very loud with his other teachers, and let them know that he found that unacceptable. And that was the first time that I was kind of like made aware that people, teachers in our public schools had access to ChatGPT, and that this was like a common thing in classrooms. Fortunately, the para told me that it was that he was texting with somebody else, and my son thought it was ChatGPT, but it was not. And apologized profusely because my son was like hyper focused on that. But just to share like what our kids are seeing, thinking, and what they're being presented with in terms of the context of the classroom is like really, really wild. So this week, or on Wednesday specifically, Mayor Mamdani and Chancellor Kamar Samuels said from grades 2K to 8, we are not using generative AI in our classrooms. And they also announced some pilots that were going to be done in high schools, as well as some limitations in screen time. And we'll talk more about that again with one of our early childhood teachers that is coming on a little bit later on. But can you tell us a little bit about this policy? What are the grows? What are the glows? What do we like and what do we not like? What should parents be aware of when they start school next week? And Kelly, we can.

0: And the first one is that there is a ban on screens for kids second grade and under, right? And I was thinking about this ban and I got really emotional because my older daughter in first grade had this incredible teacher, Miss Johanna Clark, and she had an amazing first grade experience, came out just transformed as a learner, really excited. And this year, my youngest daughter is going to have the same teacher, so she's going to have Miss Clark again. And I realized that even if my older daughter had only been on screens an hour a day, the fact that there are no screens for little kids anymore will be at least a full month more time they get interacting with teachers. And that's incredible, right? Like a full month more of school days because of the fact that these kids were on screens a minimum of 180 hours across the school year, right? 180 hours is a huge amount of time for developing brains. And so I was just so excited when I thought about the idea of Maisie having 180 hours of interacting with her teacher instead of with a robot, right? Or instead of with a screen. So I think that one of the things we're really excited about are these screen time bans for little kids. I think we're also really excited about no Gen AI at all for kids through eighth grade. We're hearing, and hopefully this is happening, we're hearing about Google Gemini being disabled on all of these devices, which is incredible, right? And so those are really good. I think we have significant concerns right now in two areas. The biggest one of which is the idea that they are green lighting these five pilots. And you saw Mayor Mamdani didn't take any pictures with activists after this. Instead, he took pictures with tech bros, right? Where, like, in these five pilots, again, there's no argument for them. There's no, like, in this area, this is needed for AI to help kids learn. So all we know is that across the city, our high schoolers are going to be used as guinea pigs. And I think that we should be really worried about the fact that we're just green lighting experimentation on kids and nobody's even bothering to tell you why. Like, there's no why. The second thing that we're really worried about are all of the carve outs and this question about enforcement. And so we've heard that like principals are being like, oh, it's cool. There's like a one-to-one screen ban. But if you have two kids and a laptop, that doesn't count, right? And that's not the way. Like, that's not in the spirit, I think, of what the chancellor is trying to do. And I also think that we're really worried about the fact that like iReady is still around. It's unclear whether Amira is still around. It's HMH is still around. So what parents are looking for come Thursday is the sense that the material conditions that their kids are in are going to be different. And I think we have to wait and see about whether that's actually true, particularly when you get above second grade.
1: Edgar, can you add with the perspective, like you worked in the Department of Education, so for some time and thought about technology in our classrooms. What were some of the thoughts in terms of which programs to get? What were some of the needs that you were hearing? Like why? And I mean, in the last 10 years, there's been a boom of ed tech. And in fact, I was just watching an influencer that was like, what side gigs can teachers have? And one of the things that she was promoting was you can sign up as a teacher to be an evaluator of these ed tech platforms and earn a little bit of extra cash. I will also add that myself, as a CEC president currently, I get emails from ed tech companies being like, hey, can we come on to your school board meeting and pitch our platform? What does that process look like in the Department of Education? What were the needs that were tried to be met? And what sorts of things should we be paying attention to moving forward? There's supposedly a list of 38 tech products that aren't supposed to be used. Will people ever see that in public? I don't know.
2: Yeah, I think this is a great moment for parents and people very interested in the academic future of their kid and experience of their kid to really interrogate their principals and teachers on like what their expectations are for the tools that are going to be used in the classroom, the technology tools. I hate to say, but they're really at the time that I was working at Central, like there really wasn't an emphasis or even this idea that we really should be preparing families and even students themselves to like be critical thinkers about the technology that's being introduced in the classroom. And it really disheartens me because, you know, one of the

0: But one of the last things I remember really like reporting out on a lot was computer science for all, access to that curricula. And I remember at the at the time there was a time during the de Blasio administration where there was a desire to expand access to that curricula. And unfortunately, that's something that this current policy is silent on. And I would feel very I would feel like parents and students would be much better prepared to critically interrogate these technologies if they had access, more access to this curricula. But if you looked at public reporting, and there's a lot of public reporting on this, especially if, like, let's say you look at the civil rights data collection, which I used to work on, you'll be able to see that the access to that curriculum is very limited, and it's it hasn't, I don't think it's experienced a lot of growth over the last few years. And I also think that the decision-making processes for what technologies are available in a classroom are very siloed and also just not inclusive of parents, students, and other stakeholders, and maybe even teachers. And so I think that there needs to be a lot more encouragement and language from central that invites these like all these different actors that haven't historically been involved in the process to actually offer an opinion on like how to and offer an opinion relating to like should technology at all be in the classroom, and if so, like what technologies are safe to use. But that wasn't that's unfortunately not something that I've historically seen a lot of language come out of central, like New York City Public Schools central team or system. It's I think there's always just been this assumption that the principal knows best, central knows best, like what technology is useful for the classroom and is appropriate for the classroom.
1: Yeah, so apparently the Department of Education and the Chancellor are going to have what they're calling a coalition, which is language that I have never heard being used within the Department of Education. Typically, it's like a task force or a work group or a committee, but they're calling it a coalition of experts that are supposed to include parents, students, teachers, labor. All sorts of different experts have let please tell me that y'all already got an invitation to be part of this conversation.
2: Not yet. We're waiting. Hopefully, it's in the mail.
0: Yeah, I haven't been invited either.
2: we know a couple city council members that were maybe invited, but I don't know any. One of the things that members of the co our coalition have been doing is we're like in New York City is some of the most knowledgeable minds anywhere in the country about AI. And so we have neuroscientists, we have mental health practitioners, we have teachers, like phenomenal teachers, we have people who have been doing this work. Like, why we should be part of this conversation. And so I really hope that the way that this coalition shapes up involves the people who are doing the work, right? So the last time there was a iteration of one of these, as far as we knew, they kept saying, "We're consulting parents, we're consulting parents." And I was like, I talked to thousands of parents across this city. What parents are you talking to? And as it turns out, there was one parent who was on it who wasn't even a New York City public schools parent, right? And but she had a blog about like AI in the family or something. And so I'm not trying to throw shade, like everybody should come to the table, but I am saying that like I really hope that this is a moment to genuinely involve people who know a lot about this topic and can shape the way it goes forward. For example, at our last when we were briefed by this administration about this new policy, we asked about whether there would be assessments for algorithmic bias, whether there'd be environmental impact assessments. We have these real concerns about these pilot projects that they're experimenting on our kids with. How do we, what's the framework that we're using to evaluate them and to make sure that they aren't being evaluated in this way that perpetuates racial bias? Like, we know the fact that when AI thinks it's evaluating a paper from a Black kid and a paper from a white kid, the feedback it gives is different. Like, there's racist stuff programmed into it, and the output is racist. And yet these are just going to be in New York City public schools. And they told us that there's nothing for that right now. Instead, it would be built by the coalition, right? And so our question really is, again, what is the hurry? Like, the reason we've called for a moratorium to begin with is it seems like you should build your guardrails and you should build your mechanisms for evaluation. You should know what impact this has on the environment, what impact the algorithmic bias might have on the kids that are being experimented on with these pilots before you roll them out. What's the hurry?
1: Yeah, Edgar, did the AIM Coalition ever get an opportunity to sit with the chancellor? And if y'all did, what sorts of things did you tell him and his team?
0: Yeah, there were, two major opportunities to speak with the chancellor. Those meetings happened, and the coalition asked a lot of great questions. I think for me, I really wanted to, it was something that I felt like I had to do in our second convening was challenge the notion that it's too complicated to implement the pause. As someone who was there in, central offices during the height of the pandemic, it was really hard to hear that because, we took the entire system fully remote, something that had never been done before in less than a month because we had to, right? Because there was a sense of urgency. So I think, the thing is like I really feel like when there's this, when it matters to the chancellor, miracles happen in this large, complicated system. But I also heard just many different shades of, just like really asking the why, like Kelly had mentioned earlier. It's like, what is the why behind wanting to do this? And I hate to say it, but like a common talking point in these discussions is the idea of being left behind, right? That our students will be left behind. And the more I interrogate that, the less convinced I feel that that's a good reason to do this because there is this belief that if unless you introduce these technologies to our students now, they won't be prepared for the future, their future career or employment. But it, we're living through that right now, and I hate to say it, but like it's a really scary time because a lot of these technologies are being used to displace workers. Like a lot of these big tech companies are outright firing their labor force and saying they're going to replace them with these tools. So I don't understand what, like, it's hard for me to make sense out of that. So it's been hard to just, I think all of us in the coalition, we're really asking the chancellor to articulate what the vision is for introducing these technologies. And I don't think any of us were left convinced that there is a real vision other than the industry talking points that we keep hearing about being left behind, and amongst other things.
2: Edgar's being really modest, but I will say that one of the most like made for Hollywood moments that happened during one of these chancellor's meetings is that he looked at the Edgar was sitting across from the chancellor, looked at him with this sense of gravitas and said, "Chancellor Samuels, you are making the most important decision you will ever make as chancellor." And this hush fell over the room. And I really think that that was one of those moments that you saw it play out in his face, and then you saw it being echoed in what he would say in his public remarks. Like, we texted Edgar, like the chancellor gave a speech the next day or something, and we texted, we were like, "Edgar, he's saying what you said. He's saying," and I think that in March, when the initial guidance came out, I don't know that he thought this was the most important decision he'd ever make. I think he thought that this was something that was like, we were annoying and we would go away, and then he could think about more important things. And I don't envy the chancellor. Like, his job is so hard, right? But I do think that that moment and Edgar looking him in the eyes and saying that really had this impact of the chancellor feeling like he had to get it right. And then taking the summer to try to get as close to that as he could.
1: Yeah, I think I remember him mentioning that at a pep meeting where somebody said, "This is the most consequential decision you will ever make." So Edgar, I'm glad I can attribute it to somebody now.
0: Thank you. Thank you.
1: I don't know about y'all, but I think all of the three of us are in pretty high profile like thought process professions, and I didn't have any ed tech as a kid. And so I also think a lot about like my experience as a child and my schooling. Full disclosure again for listeners, I was born and raised on the island of Puerto Rico. There were days I didn't even want to wear my shoes at school. So, God forbid, have a lot of tech around me. We have another guest coming on soon, but I want to share with our listeners, like, what are your next steps? What are we doing? So there was this like big announcement. Then LA announced a full ban. We see other school districts like Chicago asking for a 3-year moratorium. There are folks in DC that are also moving the needle and seem to also be thinking about stricter guidelines and policies. What are we asking for now? There are public forums. So, listeners, of course, you can go to your community education council meetings. You can go to your panel for educational policy meetings to voice your concerns about this in your schools. We hear again that there are going to be these 5 pilots. Do we know how many schools are going to participate in these pilots? Do we know what platforms are being piloted? Do families have an opportunity to opt out? Do kids have an opportunity to opt out? Because I, again, we hear from kids like mine, like, what the heck is this? I don't want to do this. This is a shortcut. It makes me feel uncomfortable. I don't want to be a part of this. So what are the rights in this moment? And Edgar, we can start with you.
0: Yeah, I think I do think that there parents do have the right to or like students and parents have the right to interrogate like how this technology is going to be used in the classroom. And even I believe that parents even have the right to opt out of having their children use technologies or even ask to see if there's an analog option for whatever they're going to do, like whether it's homework or testing. But I do think that there is a lack of a formal or like I don't think there's been enough training or resourcing thrown at parents to like really have them understand the digital bill of rights that they have in schools. So I do think that there's a lot of room to grow there for DOE central teams and or DOE, like the central headquarters for DOE. But yeah, this is definitely a time where a lot more training and resourcing and awareness needs to be raised so that people understand that technology being in the classroom isn't a given. It's something that parents have the option and students have the option of opting out of.
1: Awesome. Yeah, there's been a whole opt-out movement for standardized testing, and folks are also trying to opt out of these screeners. I think the language is to refuse taking them. Kelly, what are the next steps and what are the things that have happened thus far to be able to push back on this?
2: Yeah, so right now, again, in New York City, I hate to say it, but it's a little bit of the Wild West about whether you have the option to refuse or the option to opt out, right? So some people in some places are given the right to do that. They're told that you don't have to take, you can, there's an analog version, you don't have to do this on technology. Other people are told this is the way the curriculum is, you don't have the right to opt out of curriculum. Some people are allowed to opt out of iReady, some people aren't. Some people are allowed to opt out of writable, some people aren't. And so there's a huge amount of inequity in across the city. And I think one of the things you'll see over the next year is parents sort of coalesce around getting the education they want for their kids is this right to analog learning, right? This digital bill of rights that Edgar is talking about. Like, what does it look like to consolidate that for parents? And I think that'll be a really exciting thing. The other thing that I think you'll see is trying really hard to get to an end of these pilots, because the questions about can parents opt out, can kids opt out, I don't think we have any answers to those questions right now. And I think that that's something that's tremendously important for kids to be able to assert in terms of their right to an education. I will tell you that the good news is that the community education councils across the city are fighting really hard for the rights of parents as they hear more and more parents coming to their meetings talking about how much time kids are spend on screen. So I'm on CEC for District 20, And we did not have a meeting last year where parents didn't come talking about overuse of screens and overuse of AI. And so we passed resolutions calling for an AI moratorium, calling for screen time resolutions. District 4 has been a big leader in this, calling for those things, as well as audits on iReady. You've seen 14 resolutions right now passed across the city about something involving EdTech, and those numbers will only grow over the next year. So go to your CEC meetings, tell them what you're seeing, tell them what you want, because one of the things that needs to happen is you need to consolidate this win, right? You can't have them backtracking. The other thing that we're going to keep doing is we're going to keep going to PEP, right? So we're going to keep showing up at PEP meetings. We have some amazing songs that Martina Meyer, who's one of the teachers involved, we're going to keep singing. We're going to keep testifying and keeping PEP in the loop about what's going on. There are also EdTech hearings that are happening on September the 15th. There's a rally ahead of time, and then where parents can testify. Last time there were EdTech hearings about this, or last time there were city council hearings about AI, over half of the members of city council signed a letter supporting the call for a 2-year moratorium, and parents were there till like 7 o'clock at night testifying, right? And so the amount of energy around this, the right to for teachers to determine what your kids are learning, not for corporations to make those decisions, I think is something that is not going away. The other thing that I'll just mention in the last bit, Clarice mentioned before that there's a website and there's an Instagram page. Maybe we could put those in the show notes. But we're having a community organizing call on September 14th as a back to school call, and we'd love to see all of you there as well. So there's a lot to do to make sure that we keep these wins, and keep building on them.
1: Absolutely. I'm just going to wrap up this topic by saying that as a neuroscientist, as a mom of Afro-Latino boys, and somebody that has been deeply committed to equity in our New York City public schools, I think this is the most consequential decision in this moment for all of our kids. In the last 10 years, we've seen that EdTech has taken over our classrooms. We have more and more empirical data, primary literature that is showing us and telling us very clearly that the impact of EdTech has been absolutely detrimental to our students. And while I don't adhere to the traditional standardized assessments for students because they're racist and they're biased and they're pretty awful, they're also showing us that there's no improvement in the performance of our students. And again, while I don't adhere to flawed assessments or flawed metrics that are meant to distinguish between winners and losers and constantly have a goalpost that's moving, this criteria that supposedly we're supposed to use to understand what's happening with our kids is telling us that nothing great is happening. It's really interesting, again, how we engage our families, how we engage our communities. I just saw out of California that there is a law trying to be passed that explicitly states that AI is not to be introduced in higher education to replace professors. And those of us that are professors are really concerned about this in this moment, because once again, we have institutions that are using chatbots to replace the information that's provided to our students. And I deeply question what the future of this country will be without a democracy, with oligarchs at the forefront, and with a very narrow perspective for our young people to understand how we need to move the world forward. So I want to thank Kelly and Edgar for being with us today. I'm going to give you back to your families. Let folks know from the coalition that they should listen to our show and hear all about all of this amazing work. And now we're going to have a natural transition because, again, we have this ban on generative AI. Now we have limited screen time for our youngest learners. So, no screen whatsoever from 2K to second grade, which is what a lot of us believe is early childhood, although the Department of Education and the city and the state will make you believe that early childhood is just 2K to pre-K. But we do know that that is a larger developmental window. We also know that screen time is being reduced for older students, so 45 minutes from third to eighth grade. And then again, you guys, high school is like really, really blurry right now. And so we need to ask a lot of questions about that. And again, as an adolescent neuroscientist, that makes me very, very scared. What I know as a neuroscientist, though, works for the brain, for everybody, even adults, is experiential learning, problem-based learning, inquiry-based learning, and play. And so I'm going to invite Lauren Monaco into the space. We have had her on the show before to talk about curriculum mandates and how it's impacted our early childhood classrooms. Lauren, you are planning what you're calling a play in. What is that about? Who are you planning that with? And what do our listeners need to know?
2: Well, I think one of the things our listeners need to know is we've talked about it. Kelly and Edgar touched on it. You just so eloquently stated like how brain research, there's an overwhelming body of research, and it's not just neuroscience. There's multiple fields of study that talk about how important and vital, essential it is for play and experiential learning, especially in the early childhood years while neurocircuits are still forming, right? And what we've seen over the last 26 years, I've been teaching for 26 years, and I've watched the destruction of kindergarten happen. So at one point, like children were in inquiry, like choice time is inquiry, supported by teachers, and teachers were like still explicitly teaching letter names and sounds and phonics and how to decode. But children were able to practice that in real meaningful ways, like in the dramatic play center, or making labels in their block area for structures that they've made, or writing about what they did in their reflection journals. And that has all but like it has disappeared. That has disappeared. And you might find maybe 20 minutes maximum of play time, and it's like mostly tabletop activities. Blocks are left classrooms, many classrooms, no dramatic play. And it's at the end of the day, as a sort of like if we can get to it, if we can fit everything in our kindergarten classrooms. And like what activated me to this work is not just as a teacher, but also I'm a parent of a 7-year-old who, when he was in kindergarten, had zero playtime in his kindergarten classroom. And he entered into kindergarten curious and happy and joyful. And in a matter of 4 months, he was devastated. He was just like had negative behaviors that grew in extremity, duration, and frequency. In the matter of 4 months, and coming home crying, saying, "I don't know how to learn." Like, no child needs that, right? So, the play-in is sort of an antithesis of that. Like, we want to return early childhood and that, like, birth to through second grade, to what is developmentally appropriate, what's led by child development, and then led by the science of how humans learn. So, we want to reinstate that and put that back in the heart of our children's school days. And that is going to lead to like academic achievement. Like the research is really clear on this. So the play-in is going to be Saturday, September 26th in Columbus Park in Chinatown from 11 a.m. to 1 p.m. And it's going to be a celebration. We are going to have wonderful speakers who are going to talk a lot about the research behind why play is so vital. And with people from Black Children Play, from AQE, from POP. Well, I'm a member of POP, which stands for Protectors of Play, and education legend Debbie Meyer, Dr. Beverly Falk, Renee Dinnerstein, who wrote Choice Time. There's so many wonderful people on board there, teachers. We also have so many amazing groups. I will have to look at the flyer to tell you. Oh yeah, the National Institute for Play, the National Science, the Science Play Science Institute, and also the International Play Association. So we have like and Fair Play. So many amazing groups. Anyway, come with us. There's going to be play. We're going to have art activities. Clay, we'll have bubbles where children can experiment and try to make different kinds of bubble wands. We're going to have jump ropes, encourage some double dutch to happen. We got some hula hoops, chalk, balls, and we're going to also have like some old-fashioned board games like chess and dominoes and things like that. So everyone can come and play. We want children and humans of all ages to come and play. Advocate for play in schools, and if you're not quite on board yet, come and learn about why play is so important. So again, Saturday, September 26th, Columbus Park, 11 to 1. And we'll have some special guest speakers too.
1: I love that. Again, in our field of neuroscience, we know that these types of experiences reduce the number of times that we have to engage in repetitive behaviors when we're learning something. So, the literature says, if we're engaging in play, we need to repeat something 10, maybe 20 times before a child or a person, a human, learns something. But if it's just like you're reading it or you're engaging with a worksheet, it can be up to 400 repetitions before somebody consolidates that information. And so it's really remarkable to me how we continue to move away from this, right? Like here we just spent the last 35 minutes talking about artificial intelligence and chatbots replacing humans in our classrooms. One of the exceptions of all of this is AI can still be used to support our English language learners and our students with individualized education plans. And we, again, have continued to see for decades, which is why people like Renee Dinnerstein and Beverly Folk and Deborah Meyer have been such advocates of progressive education and an emergent curriculum and play. Because we continue to see corporations coming into our classrooms and dictating what our children get, and we're not giving teachers the autonomy to make those decisions. So, how are you planning to communicate that to families in that space? How do you support other educators that are trying to figure this out and maybe untenured and like don't know how to have these conversations with their school communities? What sorts of advocacy are folks going to be hearing about in this moment?
2: Well, I think one thing is really helping parents see the connections between the academic, like the big deep thinking that's happening in play and articulating it to them. Like really saying, like, when you're look at what this kid is doing in blocks, and well, like, wow, he had to count by fives and he did this and he did, like, helping people make those connections. Because I think once you know those connections, like, of course, that's how you want to learn. And if you think about your own learning experiences and thinking about the learning that's been the most meaningful and the most impactful, it was something that you were doing. It was something that you were invested in or curious about, something that surprised you. Children deserve to have a school experience that's meaningful and joyful. So I think helping parents make those connections and being really explicit about, like, here's the research, this is what it shows. And also being open to hearing parents' own school experiences and worries, because I think there's also this misconception that by having top-down didactic instruction, we're somehow being equitable and we're increasing equity. But we know, like, from longitudinal studies that that's absolutely not the case. Having play isn't just because we think we're nice people and we want children to like school. I mean, yes, we are, and yes, we do, but it's actually like part of like the bill helping children build the architecture of their brain, right? And not having play isn't neutral, it's actually harmful, because we know that that increases the cortisol, the stress levels, and that impacts their ability, children's ability, and all humans' ability to like recall things and like take in new information and have that as part of like their long-term working memory as well. So we're exacerbating inequities when we remove play from our classrooms. So I think, having more conversations, more professional development for educators, really looking into the research and also playing. I think once you start playing and you start thinking about what you're doing in play, you start to make those stronger connections with like, oh, like this is great. Or like thinking about play, what that look might look like for, upper elementary or middle or high school, like maybe that's tinkering and like putting together something and taking it back apart or trying to figure out how to make a cam work. Like that can, if you're interested and engaged and that's fun and that's play as well.
1: Yeah, it's so funny to me that we forget these didactic experiences for instructional approaches in our classrooms, because I've actually added two escape rooms to two of my labs in my neuroscience class for medical students, because guess what? They think it's fun and they like remember things better. And so in terms of like vasculature and cranial nerves, the gamifying this experience for them actually helps them retain the information better. And we've gotten great reviews from our students. So to me, as somebody that does have like that independence and that autonomy in my own classroom, hearing that our teachers in our New York City public schools don't have that is deeply concerning. I know that you have been at the forefront also of a resolution that was passed by the UFT on play. Can you talk a little bit about that and that process, for our listeners?
2: Yeah, so I spent a lot of time researching all the different connections, all the different ways like play impacts our schools. And also I wrote it because I really want to teach kindergarten, and I refuse to teach kindergarten under these mandates because they have robbed the joy out of like teaching and also learning, and it's just not right, because we're seeing a lot of like negative behaviors in schools. It was written and approved at the UFT. I wrote it and presented it at the UFT, and it passed with 98%. It was something absolutely astronomical, and it just means that it's widely and deeply felt. So I think teachers across the city are feeling this, and not only does it impact like our students, but it also impacts our autonomy as educators too, to be able to use our professional knowledge to design the experiences that are in relationship to the children in our classrooms, and making sure that their cultures, their voices, their languages, their everything is a part of the instruction and the instructional day, and that they're also seeing themselves in the books they're reading and the activities that they're doing. And it was also brought to the state level, and it passed at the state level too. So I think this is something that it goes hand in hand with like understanding like the impact of ed tech in our schools and AI and these privatization companies that kind of come in like in this Trojan horse of trying to like, oh, we're going to solve dyslexia through this, scripted curricula. Really, it's just a Trojan horse for privatizers to, destroy curricular autonomy and teacher professionalism.
1: Yes, I see it. I've been seeing it again as a parent. I feel incredibly lucky that my children have attended progressive schools, and that have kind of been protected from doing this. And in fact, it's been fascinating looking at the test scores. And again, don't want to focus on a metric that I don't think is an accurate reflection of what's happening into our classrooms. But it's been interesting to see that those schools that may have a little bit more flexibility and are focusing on providing culturally responsive experiences to students were the ones that saw less of a dip in the results of the test scores. I also think that a really important observation that has not been said out loud is the fact that we didn't see as big of a dip in the math scores. And we have yet to fully implement New York City Solves into our curriculum, right? New York City Solves originally started as more of a high school mandate. We did see decreases in the performance of students and regents. And now there's going to be a phase one implementation in some districts for New York City Solves, but we have yet to see it across the city. And in math, we didn't see a dip. We actually saw a slight increase. And so I think that's something that people are not talking about. We're so hyper focused on New York City Reads and what it means that we have yet to unpack that. And I think that that's something that we should probably talk about sometime soon. But I'm excited. I mean, I will be, folks, listeners at the play-in, super excited to participate in that, super excited to support it. And I'm so happy that you were able to be with us today to just tell our listeners to join us. Can you remind us of the information again and the time where folks should be in Chinatown?
2: Saturday, September 26th at Columbus Park in historic Chinatown. We're going to be near the pavilion and the asphalt. We're going to have lots of activities between 11 and 1. We'll also have some really great speakers and a lot of information to help you learn more about why play is so vital to human understandings and connections. And we can't wait to see you there.
1: Yeah, thank you so much, Lauren. I know we're going back to school in the next couple of days, and as teachers, you have so much going on. So I just want to thank you that you were with us today. Folks, we've had a really broad conversation today about what's happening in our New York City public schools. Next week, Lainey, Daniel, and I will be having a conversation about like what's been going on during the summer and what we should be expecting, and a bit of a wrap up as we have our back to school conversation. So we hope that you will join us. But today I wanted to create the space where, one, you knew what was happening with the AI Moratorium Coalition. Again, it's been said that we have a 1 year ban on generative AI in our schools from 2K to 8th grade. However, there are concerns about these five pilots that are going to be performed with our high schools, and not having a comprehensive understanding of which are all the platforms. So engage in that conversation, be informed, stay informed, because what we do know is that artificial intelligence causes harm across the board, where it causes harm to our planet. Is depleting our water supply, which will then result in a depletion of our land, of our vegetation, of our horticulture, the things that we need in order to survive as a planet. It's about energy, it's about quality of life, it's about labor, it's about replacing human relationships. And I go back, I lean into my knowledge of neuroscience in terms of what we need as humans. And what we need as humans, we have basic physiological needs, which again, water, food, but we also have social and psychological needs. And that is about love, and that is about acceptance, and that is about autonomy, and that is about feeling like we're being a little bit challenged, but also supported. And that's the type of environment that we want to create for our kids. That's the type of community that we want to have. We want to have democracy. We want to have voice. We want to have agency. And that's the type of world that will allow us to flourish and continue to grow and continue to innovate and be critical thinkers and problem solvers. And so I really hope that today with our guests, you were able to hear that these folks really center their advocacy on love. As well as joy, as well as wanting to see great things for the future, and for our children. So thanks, Lauren. This is Kalidi Salas Ramirez, the co-host of Talk Out of School on WBAI 99.5 FM Pacifica Radio. Our show, Talk Out of School, is available on podcasts. So again, if you miss the live version or you want to recommend it to a friend, it's on every single podcast platform. It's also in the archives on www.wbai.org. You can also be a special supporter of WBAI or a special supporter of the show. So go on the website, take a look. Any kind of support that you can provide us will help us continue to move the show forward, move the station forward, make sure that there's public access to these topics. There's no other show on the air that delves so deeply into the issues in education and our schools. I always, always, always want to express my gratitude for Lainey and Daniel for being such an amazing team. I hope you enjoyed today's conversation and will continue to support our show. We'll be back soon. Next week, you'll be hearing our wrap up for back to school. And until then, please know that I wish you peace, love, health, and abundance. And I have to remind you all, please stay hydrated. It's very important for our physiological needs. So thank you very much for listening tonight, and hope you continue to enjoy the programming on today's station. Good night.

0: This Labor Day, Building Bridges bring you a special 3-hour celebration of workers who organize, resist, and win. When will we be paid for the work we have done? The unfinished struggle for reparations. How do you put the movement back into labor movement? From business unionism to rank and file power and the fighting workers movement, and from Palestine to the picket lines. From immigrant workers to home care workers, stories of resistance, solidarity, and victories that point the way forward. Join Mimi Rosenberg for the Building Bridges Labor Day special, dedicated to the memory and fighting spirit of longtime co-host Ken Nash. Monday, September 7th, Labor Day, from 6 p.m. to 9 p.m. on WBAI New York 99.5 FM. Building Bridges, because working people don't just make history. We can change its course.
1: 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You're tuned to listener-sponsored non-commercial WBAI in New York City. 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

Return with us now to those thrilling days of yesteryear. From out of the past come the historic sounds of radio's bygone days. The golden age.